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2: Waiting on word. I'm Lisa Lacera, Fox News. No response yet from Iran on the latest peace proposal from the U.S.
3: They have no military. They have not a lot left. We'll see what happens.
2: President Trump just moments ago, as he departed for Virginia, he said he's expecting a response from Iran soon.
4: Iran's foreign minister is saying that the Iranians will not bow to U.S. pressure as the U.S. continues to enforce its military blockade on Iranian ports.
2: Fox's Aisha Hosni at the White House. This comes as U.S. Central Command says the U.S. has disabled a total of 4 Iranian tankers in and around the Strait of Hormuz. On the 3-day ceasefire between Russia and Ukraine, the president said he'd like a longer-term peace deal.
3: It's the worst thing since World War II in terms of life. 25,000 young soldiers every month. It's crazy.
2: Part of the deal also calls for an exchange of prisoners, something Ukraine's President Zelensky said shaped his decision on the ceasefire. Virginia's Supreme Court rules its voter-approved redistricting plan violated the state constitution.
5: Virginia State Supreme Court found Democratic lawmakers violated the state's demand that they take 2 votes in 2 separate sessions of the General Assembly before submitting a constitutional amendment to voters. They say that was not done in this case. The justices wrote the violation irreparably undermines the integrity of the resulting referendum vote and renders it null and void. Virginia had redrawn their congressional map, so Democrats were favored in 4 additional seats, bringing the total of left-leaning seats in the state to 10, leaving Republicans just 1. Without those seats in the redistricting wars, Republicans are left with a much higher advantage.
2: Fox's Jessica Rosenthal. U.S. Customs and Border Protection has canceled the visas of more than 24 people, including some who worked on a Disney cruise line ship, amid allegations they possessed or had viewed images of child sexual abuse. 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
20: 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Our number is 877-381-3811, 877-381-3811. Don't forget, set your DVR for tomorrow night, especially Sunday night, Mother's Day. 8 p.m. Eastern time on Fox, Life, Liberty, and Levin. Two brand new shows. Two killer shows, actually. And I hope you'll join us. I'll keep doing it as long as you want me to do it. Same with all these other things we're doing, right? I think now more than ever, we like-minded people, we need to stick together. All of our meetings are national town hall meetings. All of them. And so I hope you'll join me there on Life, Liberty, and Levin tomorrow night, Saturday night, 8 p.m. Eastern, Sunday night, 8 p.m. Eastern. By the way, on Mother's Day, Sunday night, we're going to have Newt Gingrich and General Jack Keane. And tomorrow night, we have Christopher Rufo and Rebecca Heinrichs, who's outstanding, and, of course, my two opening statements. So I think you're going to love it. We do it for you, and I try to make sure you're not wasting your time, you know? I try to make sure we're not just repeating what other people say or going through talking points or other people write it for me or anything like that. We do it our own way. Marco Rubio in Rome today. Listen to this one. Cut three, go.
21: What you saw yesterday was U.S. destroyers moving through international waters being fired upon by the Iranians, and the U.S. responded defensively to protect itself. That's what you saw. I mean, that's separate and distinct from Operation Epic Fury. If you fire a drone or a missile at our destroyer, what are we supposed to do? Let it hit it? We have to respond to it. We have to knock down the missile, and we have to knock out whatever it is that launched that missile. The alternative is to let it sink one of our ships. That's crazy. So, of course, we responded to it.
0: Well, yes, but the point is, if there's not much seizing in the firing, because we've
21: well, you should ask that of the Iranians. Don't ask me. We didn't fire. They fired on us. My point is, if you fire at a U.S. Navy ship, what are we supposed to do? Say, oh, there's a ceasefire. We're not going to shoot down your drone. That's a stupid question. That's a stupid position to take. Of course we fired back at them. They were shooting at us. That's what I would expect to do. Only stupid countries don't shoot back when you're shot at. And we're not a stupid country.
1: That's right. And neither is Israel. So when Hezbollah shoots missiles into Israel, and Israel responds, that's a smart country responding. Right, Mr. Producer? It's the way it goes. So I think that's a great point. Great point. Kamala Harris keeps demonstrating what a moron she is. And thank God she's not president. But she wants to be president. She plans to run again. And I have to be honest with you, folks. Any of these Democrats, if they ever become president, we're going to have a dire, dire situation. And there will be a robust fight for the nomination, I assume. And once that person's nominated, we will support them. And we may have agreements and disagreements in the lead up to that process. But that's what makes it fun, isn't it? That's what makes it interesting. And that is what focuses our attention and our understanding of what these candidates stand for and who they are. But I mentioned Kamala Harris, and she was at an event yesterday respecting the Iran war. It's hardly a war, to be perfectly honest with you. It's a military operation on hold. Cut five, go.
22: This war in Iran, which the American people do not want, which was not authorized.
1: You know what else the American people do not want? Nuclear weapons flying into our country. And you see, for the propagandists and the demagogues, they can drop these lines. It's much harder to defend this president, what he's doing, not because of what he's doing, but because of the nature of the debate. Now, what am I talking about? The nature of the debate. You have to have people understand that we are threatened by the potential for nuclear weapons when they're being told by the media and the Democrats and the isolationist buffoons and the others that there's no threat whatsoever. That this was a war of choice. It's an illegal war. It should never have happened. So people have to process all of this. And so they're processing all of that with the possibility of no military action. So, yeah, I'm not for military action. I mean, did we really need it? What do you have to do? Blow Chicago off the face of the earth in order to demonstrate we needed it? And then everybody will say, hey, what happened? We need a commission. You know, didn't we see this in 9/11? Those of us who are old enough to remember. Do we actually have to be hit or blackmailed in order to understand that it's a threat? For some people, the answer is yes. Well, you know what? They're suicidal. We don't have to be. And the Democrat Party is suicidal. The Democrat Party hates this country. Hates it. And so do these suicidal isolationists. They hate the country. And they're making it clear and clearer by the day. Go ahead.
22: It should not have been initiated. He talked about obliterating, and then he said, oh, he did. It's all just...
1: I mean, you know what's the problem with politics is today? It's performative, most of it. You don't get real statesmen up there. Gone are the days of sort of the Lincoln-Douglas debates. Gone are the days of the truly intelligent, substantive, articulate individual who wants to be president or a senator or a congressman. There's some, but there's not enough, obviously. Really appalling. We get this. We get this instead. Would you? Yeah. The clapping seals in the audience. That's pretty much what we get. And look, I've got one after another, these Democrats, these commentators, all pretty much saying the same thing, one nastier than the next. Now listen to this. We have a guy, Adam Homaway, Democrat, New Jersey House candidate. I don't know what's happening in New Jersey, Yes, I do, actually. You've got a very significant Islamist population now in New Jersey. Congratulations. With Jonathan

0: that a tough question? Does he repudiate and condemn the blind sheik? And it's what he was asked, and his actions, and the seditious conspiracy that led to his conviction. Do you condemn jihad? Do you? And he has this association, according to Politico, as Levine mentioned, with the blind sheik, who ordered the effort to blow up the Twin Towers before the second attack on the Twin Towers. These are the kinds of candidates that are out there now in the Democrat Party, from Maine to Michigan to New Jersey and everywhere between and around. It's disgusting. We'll be right back.
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0: The week is officially over. The weekend begins right now. 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Set your DVRs. Have a beautiful, wonderful Mother's Day. We salute our armed forces, police officers, firefighters, emergency personnel, ICE, and our truck driver friends. We salute the men and women in Ukraine, the men and women in Israel, the men and women in Persia. That's right, Persia. And you, the American people. God bless each and every one of you. Good night, Spritey and Griffey and Pepsi and Smokey. Good night, Zelda and Gigi and Indy and Pat and Rory. Good night, Marty and Barney. We miss you all. Good night, Dad and Mom. We're holding down the fort. I hope you're proud of what we're doing here. Good night, Leo and Joe and Bernard. Good night, Teddy and Lou. And good night, all the rest of you patriots out there. Have a fantastic weekend, and I'll see you tomorrow night on Fox.
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8: A long-term ceasefire. I'm Lisa Lucera, Fox News. President Trump speaking to reporters about the three-day pause in fighting between Russia and Ukraine.
9: I'd like to see it stop, Russia-Ukraine. It's the worst thing since World War II in terms of life. 25,000 young soldiers every month. It's crazy. So it could very well be.
8: The two sides agreed to the pause, which will begin May 9th and run through May 11th, to coincide with Russia's annual celebration of the victory over the Nazis in World War II. And it comes one day after Special Envoy Steve Witkoff and Jared Kushner met with Ukraine's top negotiator in Miami. And the president says he expects to hear from Iran soon on the latest peace proposal from the U.S. as the U.S. military continues to block Iranian ports.
10: According to Central Command, the blockade is preventing more than 70 tankers
1: capable of transporting more than $13 billion worth of oil from actually entering or leaving Iranian ports. Iran's foreign minister claims that every time there is a diplomatic solution up for negotiation, he says the U.S. opts for, quote, a reckless military adventure. An Iranian spokesperson also saying the only goal for them now is to end the war.
8: Fox's Ashley Webster in Tel Aviv. CENTCOM also says the U.S. disabled a total of four Iranian tankers in and around the Strait of Hormuz. U.S. Southern Command says it's conducted a strike on a ship operated by designated terrorist organizations, which was traveling along known narco-trafficking routes in the eastern Pacific, killing two men. It says one person survived the strike and no U.S. forces were harmed. Republican state senators in Alabama have passed a plan for a new U.S. House primary, sending it to Republican Governor Kay Ivey. The Alabama bill could set aside the results of the May 19th primaries. 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
11: Ever thought about dropping the phone, the computer, getting off the grid, leaving the stress behind? Well, in sunny California, Chris Smith sure did. Chris was cashing out of the successful ad company he created with his business partner, Ed Shin. Now, Ed is a father, a family man, a deacon in his church. The company had been making Ed and Chris $1 million richer every month. Well, in theory. One of those partners took a lot of the money to Las Vegas, and it never came back.
12: Ruthless, diabolical greed to the extreme. I mean, that's really what this boils down to. Got to the point where we needed some answers. We needed to take some action. This has repeated itself throughout history and throughout time. There's been some guy in business with another guy, and one of them is evil and ruthless, and he kills him and takes his stuff.
11: A killer I've come to know very well.
13: I've been called with a jail inmate.
11: Gutman and our team at ABC News 2020 spent the past 18 months sifting through the case file to unravel a story of betrayal, deception, and murder.
12: We've got blood on the desk. We've got blood on the chairs. We've got blood on the ceiling. We've got blood on the walls.
11: This is 2020's Cutthroat Inc.
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0: Let's have some fun on a Friday, a magnificent Friday. Great things are happening out there. And yes, I'm really talking about all your amazing questions from tonight or for tonight's show, because it's Ask Dr. Jesse Friday. The show belongs to you. We're going to talk about what just happened in Virginia. A great thing happened, because that's what you're asking about. Hantavirus. We're going to talk. Yeah, you have questions about Iran. Some guy's friends are getting disillusioned with politics. Someone wants me to bring up the Mongol invasion of Russia. Some lady wants to know J.D. Vance versus Marco Rubio. All that and so much more coming up tonight on the world famous Jesse Kelly Show. I want to begin here because, again, in politics, certainly if you're somebody on the right, if you're an anti-communist like me, there aren't that many days where you get a great win. Communism's always on the move, and they're getting little wins here and wins there, and we lose this election, lose this, and lose that. Some days are pretty tough. But every now and then, you get a nice one. So, just to recap, for years and years and years and decades, Democrats have been doing the dirtiest possible thing when it comes to drawing congressional districts in America, making sure they carve this seat just this way so a Democrat can win and a Republican can't. Here's the problem with that, though. It's great for a while, and it'll get you more seats. But at some point, there's no more gerrymandering you can do because the state borders are the state borders. The map is what the map is. Once you've carved out all or most of the Republicans from Congress, there's not much more carving you can do. So there's a limit on gerrymandering. Democrats have done this for so long in this country, they're kind of at their limit. On the flip side, Republicans are historically low-T, cowardly weenies who say stupid, weak things like, we're better than that, and they don't actually use power when they get it. That's historically what Republicans have been. Republicans in recent years are finally growing some teeth and growing other things and learning they have to use power and fight back and get in on the game. If you're out there playing football and one team throws on brass knuckles, you can sit and whine that it's unfair or against the rules, but you better go get some or you're going to lose. We started redrawing district lines. Well, whenever you start doing dirty things that the communist has been doing, communists freak out. They freak out, and they freak out for this reason. They know they're going to lose. Once you start getting in on the game, the communist knows he's going to lose. So they freaked out to such a degree that they spent millions of dollars in Virginia on a campaign that was probably always doomed. And here's why. According to Virginia law, it's the Virginia Constitution, let me clarify. You can't do what they just did. Just throw it on the ballot and gerrymander out all the Republican seats. You can't do that. It's against the Virginia Constitution. It doesn't matter if every person in Virginia voted for it. It's against the Virginia Constitution. It doesn't go through. But communists, for better or worse, they always move forward. They're always on offense. And they said, screw it. We're doing it anyway. And they did it. And of course, it passed because they spent millions of dollars and we didn't turn out and all the other things, but it's all bad. I got it. In response to what Virginia did, other red states took even more drastic action. Ron DeSantis, Heavy D, for example, in Florida, in 5 minutes after Virginia was done, and said, okay, we're getting in on that. Boom, here's some more Republican seats. We talked earlier in the week about that Indiana State Senate. Those state senators who were blocking their redistricting. Oh, too bad. So sad. You're all gone. Now Indiana's going to do it, too. In response to what Virginia attempted to do, we picked up red seats across the country because Republicans said, okay, we're in on it. And then today, the Supreme Court of Virginia stepped in. I mean, it was really the only thing they could do. They stepped in and said, yeah, Virginia, you can't do this. This is blatantly against the Constitution. They just struck it down. It's gone. There's no more 10-to-1 map in Virginia. It goes back to what it was. So the communists pushed too hard, too fast, and it burned them. And historically, this is how communists get burned a lot, because they are such rabid demonic animals, because they're always trying to destroy, always on the march, always aggressive, always aggressive. They push too far, too fast. I've brought it up before. The communists are phasing out their old guard Democrat types, the Nancy Pelosi types. Sometimes some of these people are getting phased out. Some of them are just old and retiring, but they're phasing these people out. And this new Democrat Party, the younger Democrat Party, extremely rabid, extremely Marxist, all in, all the time. You know what I'm talking about. That's going to hurt them. Because you need the Nancy Pelosi types. If you're a communist, you need her to calm you down and control you a little bit. You need it. You cannot control your own demonic impulses. If you're AOC or these people, you're just so full of the communist demon. There's nothing that holds you back. It's all in all the time. Kill everyone. Ah! You need someone like Grandma Vodka to step in and say, hey, shut up. Hey, go to your room. Remember AOC got to Congress? And immediately every day she's got her stupid face in the news saying some commie gobbledygook. Democrat Party was starting to get hurt image-wise. Nancy Pelosi dragged her right in the office. They had a long closed-door meeting. AOC tightened it up after that. You have to have somebody like Nancy Pelosi to control you and your demonic impulses. Without that, they're in trouble. Remember James Carville? We're always playing James Carville.
1: In the name of a just, merciful God.
0: Do you remember in Minnesota? It was in Minnesota, the Democrats had a convention. And to start their convention, they brought out some Indian chick and she does some land acknowledgement that everything's on stolen land and all this other stuff. Do you remember? Oh, you have it? Go ahead, Chris. Go ahead.
1: Why are you bringing this up in an election? Okay. What we did, but all kinds of things with slavery. What

0: that they couldn't control themselves, and now we're here. This is a great day. We'll be back.
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0: And ask Dr. Jesse Friday. So many great questions. So much fun still to be had on the world famous Jesse Kelly Show. Before we get to that, I want to say we already went over a great story. Great news. The communists in Virginia really, really screwed the pooch. Got themselves all twisted up into knots over the whole thing. And they ended up just losing. It's great. But let's take a moment and acknowledge something else. Oftentimes, big cities in America now, they're run by the scummiest people on the face of the planet. They are. And they steal elections. You know, you think a legitimate person is going to win an election in Chicago? They're going to steal that election. New York City, that's what happens. That's how it works now. So when something wonderful does happen in one of our big cities, I feel like we should acknowledge it and celebrate it on the show. Baltimore has had a bad rap for a long time because crime has gotten out of control. I mean, I've been to Baltimore. We took our kids. When I lived in D.C. for a year, we would go up to the Baltimore Harbor and the aquarium, and we'd eat crab cakes and everything else. And Baltimore has gotten really, really dangerous. The Black Lives Matter, all that crap, it's just been really, really dangerous. They've had really bad government there, and it's been bad thing after bad thing after bad thing after bad thing. All bad news out of Baltimore, which actually really genuinely does suck because Baltimore could be a gorgeous, cool city. But that aside, Baltimore has been rough for a while. But today, Baltimore Mayor Brandon Scott, he did something I think is really, really going to make an impact.
1: Therefore, I, Brandon M. Scott, mayor of the great city of Baltimore, do hereby proclaim that the 4,000 block of Greenmount Avenue shall be ceremonially renamed as Tupac Shakur Way and encourage all Baltimore residents to join in the celebration. Congratulations.
0: Absolutely. What, Chris? Why aren't you celebrating? They just named a street after a dead rapper. This is a huge, huge moment that I think is going to turn Baltimore around. What, Chris? What? Yeah, you're supposed to hold your gun up sideways and shoot it at somebody or something. This is what? Tupac Shakur Way, Chris. This is huge. Hey, Indiana Jesse, during your first hour last night, you were talking about trust, and it reminds me of the measles outbreak, hantavirus, and so on. And I'm wondering how many people in the country actually are going to believe our institutions and their recommendations. It says his name is Clint. This is exactly what I warned about. I know you were right there with me. If you were listening back then, I bet you I did 1,000 shows. Oh, probably not 1,000. I bet you I did 100 shows on this exact subject. Trust in institutions. And during coronavirus, And other things, it wasn't just coronavirus, but coronavirus was the biggest one for our medical institutions. During coronavirus, doctors became liars. They did. Pediatricians are trying to jam that thing in your kid's arm. It's safe. Your doctor didn't know that. They lied. Pharmacies wouldn't fill ivermectin prescriptions. No, sorry. You can't get that here. We lost trust in pharmacies. The CDC is recommending mail-in ballots that the Democrats used to steal an election. The FDA called ivermectin horse paste when it had been used on humans by the doses of billions. We watched every medical institution we used to trust. We watched all of them join together and lie. Lie and smash your freedoms and censor anybody who was out there trying to tell the truth. If you even mentioned that you should, get some sunshine and exercise and not stress about the whole freaking thing, you were treated like patient zero who was going to kill 50 million people. We had the president of the United States of America, Joe Biden, get up on camera and tell us he was losing patience with us. I have never in my lifetime, I don't think it has ever happened, had an American president speak to the American people, a big segment of the American people that way. We've been patient, but our patience is wearing thin. Excuse me? Who do you think you are, you piece of crap? You don't get to talk to me like that. You're not my king. Go screw yourself. And I screamed in this microphone day after day after day that in the future, we were going to have something that is real. We were going to have something, not that Corona wasn't real, that's not what I'm saying, but we were going to have something, maybe it does kill 50 million people. It's, I mean, that happens. You don't want to be around for it, but if you look historically, these horrible plagues and things like that, that they do happen. And in the future, you have to assume there's something coming. No, I don't think it's hantavirus. Don't sit and stress about that, but there'll be something someday. And on that day, the CDC is going to put out a statement. And your doctor's going to make a statement. Maybe even the president, whoever it is then, will come out and make a statement. You know what you're going to do? The exact same thing I'm going to do. Yeah, probably lying. I remember Corona. You all lied. Bunch of liars. Ah, that's not true. Probably lying. Probably lying. Probably trying to sell pharma products again. That's what we're all going to say. Once trust is violated, it's very hard to get it back. It is a shame. Anyway, let's move on. Some guy's friends are conservative, but disillusioned and maybe moving to the left. What's happening here? We'll talk about that. We'll have a frank talk about that in a moment. Before we do that, let's have a frank talk about caring for widows and orphans. You know, we have new Gold Star families. We've already lost people in Iran. Probably safe to assume. I hope not, but we will lose more. That's how war goes. Who helps out those families? Tunnel to Towers does. Not just Gold Star families, fallen first responder families. Cop, firefighter dies. Tunnel to Towers steps in and pays off mortgages for these families. Can't bring dad back, but man alive, that's quite a financial burden to ease. You want to help families? 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You can sign up to just give it automatically. You never know it's gone. It's a trip to Starbucks, but you can care for widows and orphans. T2T.org. All right? All right. Next.

0: Therefore, I, Brandon M. Scott, mayor of the great city of Baltimore, do hereby proclaim that the 4,000 block of Greenmount Avenue shall be ceremonially renamed as Tupac Shakur Way and encourage all Baltimore residents to join in the celebration. Congratulations.
1: It's a great day. A great day. Doctor, I'm a pretty young guy. Most of my friends are conservative, but they are disillusioned right now. They still largely believe what I do on big social issues, abortion, tranny stuff, etc. But they seem to be sliding towards socialist economics. Is there such a thing as conservative communists? All right, so this is what is happening right now. And it is of great concern to me, of great concern. Because our financial situation, our economy, the jobs market, because it is not good, and I don't care what the latest jobs report says and other that, but it's not that. Every time we get one of these, it gets revised down, and we find out all the jobs were in healthcare or something like that. I live, work, and worship around real people, and they can't find good jobs, and their kids can't find good jobs. Young people do not feel like they can find good jobs right now, and AI is phasing out a lot of jobs. It's just, the opportunities are there. Don't get me wrong. There are opportunities, but it is a struggle for young people right now. On top of this, everything is so expensive. Do you remember what it was like? Or maybe you're going through this right now to be poor. Well, I remember what it was like, especially when you're young, when you don't have any money, you don't have an established career. You might be working a minimum wage job or waiting tables or something like that. When I started working construction, making something like 12 bucks an hour, I thought I was rich. Well, now prices have gone up significantly, and they're still making minimum wage. They can't get ahead. Can't afford a cell phone. Can't afford this. Can't afford that. And we've talked about it, but when people can't make ends meet, people will accept all manner of things as long as you're promising to make it better. And you should know this is part of the communist plan to destroy. This is why he knows destruction is good for him. Remember the Lenin quote, the worse the better, revolution without end. The communist knows if he just keeps trashing it and trashing it and trashing it and trashing it and trashing it, people in their desperation are much more likely to turn to him. If he's out there promising free goodies, they're more likely to turn to him and say, okay, what can you give me? I can't pay the power bill. What can you give me? What? People are more likely to do that. They just are. And there is a concern about young people who don't have an established career, maybe can't find a job, or at least can't find a good one. And Democrats are going to do what? You know what they're going to do? They're going to promise them this and promise them that. Hey, we'll give you this. We'll give you that. Sign you up for this entitlement. And even if Democrats don't do that, you know what they might do? Well, not what they might do, what they are doing and what they will do. They're going to wealth envy. They do it all the time. Oh, I guess these rich guys just want to steal it all. Well, you can't even make ends meet. That's a very effective way to campaign when people are in poverty. It's been used many, many, many times before. Hey, those rich guys are bad. Elect me, and I'll steal their stuff and give it to you. Very effective for people who aren't making ends meet. Now, of course, in the end, everything will get worse. If you're poor, the communists will make you poorer. If you're middle class, they'll make you poorer. If they're rich, they'll make you poorer, unless you're a big donor. Look, they're going to destroy it all. But we are, if prices keep going up, you know, if we can't get this thing under control, if we can't get the jobs market where we want it, we have to get things right for Americans, or Americans are going to make bad choices. They simply are. Why did America choose FDR when they chose FDR? FDR was far to the left of what the United States of America was, but they chose him and kept choosing him over and over and over again because we were in dire straits, Great Depression stuff, and people in that kind of a situation will oftentimes turn to government and say help, which government, of course, can't do. FDR just made everything worse. But that is the risk we run. And I hate to keep coming back to it, but I will. This is why we have to deport 50 million people. We do. Every single illegal, every one of them. Even the ones who picked the jalapeno peppers. Every one of them. And then we need to start getting rid of some legal ones as well. No more handing out tens of thousands of H-1Bs. No. Get out. Go back to your country. We have to do this because Americans have to start feeling they are being rewarded in this jobs market with jobs and opportunity. And right now, they are not feeling that. They just are not. They are not. You can tell me all these things. I heard it today.
2: The big jobs report for April. 65,000 expected. Nay. We are much stronger. 115,000. 115. And last month, upward revision from 178 to 185. These are good numbers.
1: Hi. Good. Has your son found a job? I need details here. This is a risk. All right. Oh, by the way, I'll mention it again and again and again. If we can get a handle on things here with gas prices and everything else, we can campaign on this and win some seats in November.
3: Every week I get a report from the task force. You know, we have our weekly meeting, and I am shocked every single day by the things that we find. Just one of the all-stars on our fraud task force is our great Agriculture Secretary Brooke Robbins. And Brooke has found out that we've got 355,000 people on SNAP benefits receiving double benefits, that we've got 186,000 dead people getting SNAP benefits, 186,000 dead Americans getting food stamps right now. Now, I know the fake news media is going to say that the big headline from this speech is J.D. Vance proposes that we take away food stamps. That's what they're going to say. I actually think that we should take food stamps away from dead people. I am guilty.
1: If we are the they're stealing from you and we're stopping it party heading into November, then people who are struggling to make ends meet are going to appreciate that, and they are going to reward the GOP for it. They are. They're not going to do that if prices remain high and keep going higher. If gas prices continue where they're at, keep going up, people are going to blame us. And it's going to hurt, right? We can be the anti-fraud party heading into November, or we can be the high gas prices party. That's the fact. All right, let's move on, shall we? Before we move on, I want to remind you that you can email the show your love, your hate, your death threats. I forgot to tell you that. Jesse@jessekellyshow.com. And I also want to remind you of the history series, Napoleon Invasion of Russia. It's all available. Every show is available in podcast form. If maybe you missed it, maybe your local affiliate cut it out for something, whatever the case may be, iHeart, Spotify, iTunes, the last 4 days, hour two, I did a little history thing. So you history freaks, and judging by the emails, that's most of you, you history freaks can sit back and hopefully enjoy that. Hopefully I did the story justice. It's a terrible, terrible tale. All right. This guy says it's time to give Iran an ultimatum. Start taking out the power grid. Is that too simple? He says. We'll talk about that in a moment. Before we talk about that, the last time you had to get a hold of your cell phone company, how did that phone conversation go? You have Verizon, AT&T, or T-Mobile? You ever had to call them? Of course you do, at some point. How'd that call go? I bet I know exactly how it went. I bet I know exactly how it went.
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1: You don't have to do that anymore. 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

0: fantastic Friday and Ask Dr. Jesse Friday. Let's get right back to the questions. Let's tackle this one here. Guy said, Jesse, is it time to give Iran an ultimatum? Start taking out their power grid. Is that too simple? So here is something that Western society, certainly the United States of America, and a lot of countries have wrestled with for the past 100 years or more. When you have a problem, a significant problem, with a foreign government, government's your enemy, run by bad people, things like that, and you make the decision to go to war, how much are you willing to kill or hurt the innocent people in that country if it means killing or hurting the government you dislike? Let's rewind back to World War II. We know the history of it, of us carpet bombing German cities, Japanese cities. And yes, I'm aware that the United States of America attempted to, well, we're just going to drop drop bombs on the munitions factory. But honestly, that was, it was a nice intention, but it was laughable back then because of the winds and the inaccuracy of things. You're going to kill, drop bombs on innocent civilians. Everybody knows about Hiroshima and Nagasaki. Everyone knows about the two atom bombs. What a lot of people don't know is we annihilated almost every major Japanese city. We reduced them all to dust, all of them. How much are you willing to hurt innocent people, just citizens, in order to hurt the foreign government that is your enemy? At the time in World War II, you should know it was hotly debated. And honestly, it has been debated ever since. I have friends all over the spectrum on this issue, by the way, of kill them all, let God sort them out. And I have friends, even hardcore military guys, who will tell me right now, they think the way we fought World War II was wrong and unjust to kill civilians like that. I don't get mad at any of them. I think these are valid arguments to make. By the way, there were military guys, guys in our military, who were horrified that we were bombing cities. We were. Now, in the case of, for instance, Japan, we justified it by this, and it's a valid justification. The quote factories in Japan, they weren't necessarily one big factory, Bombs Inc. Japan kind of spread that stuff out throughout their civilian population, so people were making these things, this little part and that little part, in their house. So we said, well, if the bomb factory is the city, then the city's got to go. We firebombed Tokyo and we had people melting into the pavement. I know it's gruesome, but we have to have this discussion. And it's a worthwhile moral discussion. Curtis LeMay, he was the guy who was kind of running that bombing campaign in Japan. Curtis LeMay came out and said, you can go read his quotes, that if we'd lost the war, I'd be put on trial for war crimes. He knew it. He came out and said it. He knew it. Now let's go to modern day, because you mentioned start bombing out the power grid. Well, if you remove the power grid, are you going to hurt the bad guys in the Iranian government? Sure, I'm sure. Hopefully. Is that the only person you're going to hurt? There's an Iranian grandma who's never hurt anybody. She's on a defibrillator right now. You nuke the power grid, she dies tonight. Not only does she die tonight, that's just this is the moral dilemma, the discussion we can have. I'm not trying to be a pacifist here. I just want to make sure we're understanding what this kind of stuff means. Not only is she dying tonight, Iran is going to broadcast that to the planet. And Donald Trump knows that. We are already having a little bit of egg on our face, to put it mildly, because Looks like we bombed that school. 160, I think it was, school kids. Obviously, we didn't do it on purpose. We wouldn't do that. But it did happen. And it wasn't a great look. We even had, remember, Senator Kennedy, Republican, went on the news and said, look, it looks bad. Wish it hadn't happened. You think the Trump administration, politically, you think they want more of those stories? Donald Trump does not want to start bombing and killing civilians. He has never operated that way. I don't care if you hate his guts. He has never operated foreign policy that way. He has always been a guy who wants wars to stop. Loves to call himself the peace president. Hey, let's work out a deal. Let's wrap this up. Let's no more. He's never been this bloodthirsty maniac the left considers him to be. Why do you think he's threatened a ceasefire every 15 minutes, threatened to end it, threatened to bomb him, and yet has not really followed through? Because he doesn't want to do it. He doesn't want to do it. It's just not that easy. The solutions, what I brought up last night, and I'll bring it up again. You can have, obviously, you're not a subject. You should, can and should have all kinds of opinions on Iran, wherever you fall. Huge mistake, glad we're there, whatever it is. Whatever it is. The only kind of opinion you should completely reject and not listen to is anybody on any side of the issue who tells you it's simple. It's easy. Just do blank. It's easy. Just do blank. It's simple. That's not how war is. Once Trump made the decision to go, simple and easy, those options evaporated. 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All right. The Mongol invasion of Russia. White shame. J.D. 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
4: Hold your fire. I'm Chris DeMeo, Fox News. President Trump sounding optimistic about a planned three-day ceasefire between Russia and Ukraine. It's scheduled for Saturday through Monday. The president hopes it'll last longer.
5: I'd like to see it stop. Russia-Ukraine, it's the worst thing since World War II in terms of life. 25,000 young soldiers every month. It's crazy. So it could very well be.
4: And the ceasefire deal between both countries includes a swap of 1,000 prisoners on both sides. Meantime, the U.S. and Iran exchanging strikes as the two nations have yet to come to a peace deal. Fox's Aisha Hosni has more from the White House.
6: The U.S., the administration is expecting a response from the Iranians on this potential deal to end hostilities. In the meantime, the U.S. military continues to enforce their U.S. blockade of Iranian ports. In fact, U.S. forces announced that they disabled two more vessels that were caught violating the U.S. blockade in the Gulf of Oman. CENTCOM also releasing new images of the four U.S.-guided missile destroyers that faced nonstop incoming fire from Iran while they were traversing 500 miles through the Persian Gulf and the Strait of Hormuz. After that, the U.S. carried out retaliatory strikes, but the president is insisting that the ceasefire is still in place.
4: While the ceasefire continues, President Trump maintains U.S. forces will do whatever is necessary for U.S. defenses in the region. Italy's foreign minister telling Secretary of State Marco Rubio on Friday that Europe needs the United States and vice versa as America's top diplomat wrapped up 2 days of fence-mending talks in Italy and the Vatican. This follows weeks of tensions over the U.S.-Israeli war in Iran, and the president has criticized the Pope and Italy's government for opposing the Iran war. 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
7: Hey, this is Jamie Loftus. And this is my new weekly show, 16th Minute of Fame, the podcast where every episode I take a closer look at an internet character of the day. Who were they? What made them so notorious? How did the internet, or sometimes the algorithm, choose them? And what does a person do when they're suddenly confronted with more attention than the human psyche can handle? Take The Dress, a story that went uber viral in early 2015 in spite of being, well, kind of a boring optical illusion. A mother of the bride in Scotland took a picture of a dress she was thinking about wearing to her daughter's wedding. But she saw the dress as blue with black lace, and her daughter saw it as white with gold lace.

hour of the Jesse Kelly Show on an amazing, amazing Friday, and Ask Dr. Jesse Friday. So we're going to talk white shame, apparently, this hour. J.D. Vance versus Marco Rubio, the Mongol invasion of Russia, all that and so much more still to come on the world-famous Jesse Kelly Show. Now, I'm going to get to this one. Hey, Jesse, you should compare the Mongol invasion of Russia to Napoleon's invasion. The Mongols were tough. They waited until winter to use it as an advantage. They knew they could crush the Ruskies in the cold, and their ponies were tougher too. But, okay, so let me explain, because there is an old joke that goes around in military circles when they say, there is one group of people who invaded Russia and won. Friggin' Mongols. Now, what happened there? First, it's probably a little simplistic to call it Russia. I mean, it was Russia, don't get me wrong, but not necessarily as one unified body. We'll set that aside. We'll set that aside for the moment. Let's just make sure we give them credit and understand the why. Because the reason I bring this up is we finished our Napoleon invasion of Russia, and Chris, Jewish producer Chris, asked me, he said, do I think it's possible to invade Russia and win? All these people have tried it. Charles and Napoleon and Hitler. Do I think it's possible today? What if we wanted to? Could we invade Russia and win? Well, let's look at the successful invasion of Russia and discuss it for a couple reasons. One, the Mongols were familiar, very, very familiar with terrible weather. Part of the reason the Mongols were so tough is Mongol society was a nomadic society that bounced around the Asian steppe. You've heard of the Asian steppe, I hope. If you draw a big line horizontally through Asia, the inhospitable center of it, you get deserts and you get frigid cold and you get everything in between. That's considered the Asian steppe, right? And the Mongols came from that kind of environment. The Mongols, they had silk undershirts. This provided incredible warmth. The Mongols were used to fighting in cold. So it's not like they would have been caught without cold weather gear. The Mongols grew up in cold weather gear. As a baby, you're in cold weather gear. So that would have been the norm. That helped the Mongols a great deal. The fact that they were military geniuses, far superior to really every other army on the planet at the time. They just mopped the floor with everybody. That also helped. But really, a huge, huge, huge thing that helped the Mongols was this. I mean, what was Napoleon?

Napoleon, several problems with that failed invasion of Russia, but what was one of the main ones? I brought it up 1,000 times. Food. The lack of food. You have to pillage the countryside for it, which was getting more and more barren. And your supply train to get it back from back home is getting further and further and further away from back home. So that it's just his men were starving. And when you're starving, then disease increases even more. Weakness comes in. You can't fight like that. You can't sustain things when you're starving. His men were frigging starving from the beginning. So the Mongol army, they were not only all mounted, all of them, they were all on horseback. Did you know that the Mongols had several horses per man? Did you know that? You don't picture that really in your head. You picture this Mongol army and every dude has his horse, right? No. You have 5 of them. You have 10 of them. When one gets tired or whatnot, you hop off and hop on the next one. You hop off and hop on the next one. So he not only had a horse, he had multiple horses. Now let's talk about that part of it. The Mongols had a system where they could eat on the go, where basically every man was his own baggage train. In a Napoleonic army, for instance, let's say you have a 50 guys sitting there marching up the road with their muskets in hand, all right? Well, with that 50-man unit, there's going to be a baggage train behind them full of ammunition and water and food. There's going to be carts of stuff so the guys have stuff. Bedding, whatever it is, there's going to be carts of stuff with them. The Mongol was his own baggage train. They would even do things. They had a system. Think how bonkers this is. It's kind of gross, but they even had a system where they figured out how they could drink the blood of their horses without killing the horse. So they would drain just a little blood from the horse. Blood is unbelievably nutrient rich. Or milk from the horse. They had female horses, milk sometimes mixed with the blood. They also did this, dried meats. They were huge on, I forget what they call it. I haven't read a book on it in a long time, so I don't want to speak out of turn here. They were huge on dried meats, huge on it. They bring a sack of dried meat with them. I think they had a powder as well, where they had ground up enough dried meat into powder. Why? What's that matter? What are you doing with the powder? Well, now take some of that milk, boil it, throw the powder in there, and what you have is a nutrient-packed stew. And Chris said pemmican, like the Indians have and stuff like that. Yeah, I would call it pemmican. That's not what they called it, but yeah, you could call it something like that. But now think about this. You're boiling the milk with the powder. That's nutrients. The Mongol army was not starving. The Mongol army was warm. They were mounted and they had all the nutrients they needed. They brought it all with them. Now let's talk about modern day, modern America. I don't know. And here's why I don't know. The weather's still there. Obviously, we have all these long-range bombers and things like that. I mean, far more range and things than even anything like Hitler had back when he was doing it. Far more range, far more technology available to us. But now, we can't forget the little thing called nuclear weapons. If Russia got itself in a situation where they were truly up against the wall, Russia has more nuclear weapons than any other country on the planet. If Russia was on the brink of falling, you think some Ruskies not going to just press the button? Then you got a whole host of other problems. I brought this up before when it comes to Iran or North Korea or anything else. Nuclear weapons are thought of as an offensive weapon, and I understand that. I understand why people think that, and obviously they can be used that way. But they've only been used once that way. Nuclear weapons, what they really are, is a defensive weapon. Defensive weapon. That's what they really are.
They're a weapon that makes it so you can't be invaded because you have a weapon that is so terrifying and so devastating that even if there is a successful invasion and you are overwhelmed militarily, I've got a nuclear weapon. It really makes you invincible. I hate to say that, especially because of North Korea. When I say this, I'm really thinking about North Korea. North Korea is one of these things that kind of saddens me because everybody just kind of shrugs their shoulders and accepts the fact that there is this horrible, horrible communist dictatorship that is just abusing and starving and

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0: in the celebration. Congratulations.
1: It's a great day. It's a great day. Hey, Jesse, I have a Norm friend who does watch Fox News, but has such white shame that he advocated loudly that white people need to mix races for equality. Listen, just understand that this whole white guilt, white shame thing, it was all done on purpose. It was all done on purpose to make some people feel bad about something they can't possibly change. You can't change how you were born. You can't change your skin color, and there's nothing wrong with your skin color, no matter what your skin color is. You didn't even do anything to earn it. You did absolutely nothing. Right? So it's not even like it should be some kind of point of pride, but it shouldn't be a point of shame either. But the communists, for the longest time, in an effort to, it's all just about power. It's all about dividing us up so they can take power back. For the longest time, they've spread this white guilt thing all around America, and you saw it reach its peak, its absolute peak, during the George Floyd stuff. Now, the good news is, I do think that was its peak. I've seen less and less tolerance for that kind of nonsense since the George Floyd stuff. I feel like the right has decided, you know what, I see through this game. We're more bold to speak out against things. And people who may have been taken kind of seriously before are now just routinely mocked. Like this Justin Pearson guy from Tennessee. You know, by the way, this is what he sounded like in 2016.
2: Justin J. Pearson, and I'm running for president of BSG. There are a few reasons that we're running this campaign this year. One has to do with representation. How can we represent all voices in a conversation? I wanted to do this by partnering with organizations from the Boone Democrats to the Boone Republicans. I want to bring together different voices.
1: That's what he used to sound like. This is what he sounds like now.
3: Here, you've had three strike laws, mass incarceration, denied us of who we are, and we are still here. And today, you'll take the only majority black district from us. But I want you to know, and I want my nephew's sons and the future to know, no matter what you do, no matter how much you try and break us and make us bend and make us quit, we will still be here.
1: You know, a lot of people would have rolled their eyes at that guy 10 years ago, privately. They would have done the, oh gosh, thing privately, you know, with friends. Now, he's openly mocked. Openly mocked. There's just less and less tolerance of it. Hey, Jesse. Of course, I've already been thinking about the 2028 election for a while now. Me too. Look, it's what we do. We can't help it. I do like J.D. Vance for many reasons, but my first choice is Marco Rubio if he decided to run. I'm guessing if that happens, J.D. won't stay VP. I'd love your thoughts on the matter. All right, so I have a couple different thoughts. First, remember, both men have already stated publicly if J.D. decides to run, which I think that's laughable. Laughable that he's still deciding is what I'm saying. He's the presumptive nominee. Of course, he's going to run. The presumptive nominee always runs. But they have said, both of them publicly, that if J.D. runs, Marco Rubio will not. They are, from what I understand, personal friends, not just political, political associates. They are personal friends. They talk. They hang out. J.D. says, I'm going to run. Marco Rubio says, if he does, I'm not running. Now, I brought all that up, but I'm going to add a little disclaimer here. You know that thing I just said about the presumptive nominee? That's why I'm now convinced that Dome is going to end up getting in the race. Whether you are a Democrat or a Republican, and the presidential race is getting ready to get going, when the poll numbers make it look like you're going to win the primary, if you are comfortably ahead in the primary, you run. The opportunity to be president, it's not something that comes along very often. For ambitious political people, it's obviously a dream to be president. It's a two-step process, and the first step is getting through the primary and winning the nomination. If you feel like that's going to be kind of handed to you, that that'll be fairly easy, that step one is fairly easy, That means you're one step away from being the president of the United States of America. Which brings me back to this J.D. Vance, Marco Rubio thing. I don't know either man personally, all right? But Marco Rubio's an ambitious guy too. United States Senator, now Secretary of State, and a good one. What if those polls show Marco Rubio is neck and neck with J.D. Vance? What if those, you know what, forget that. What if they start polling? Hey, who do you want to be the Republican nominee? Let's call it 6 months from now, next year, right after November. What if those polls show Rubio is 10 points ahead of J.D. Vance? Now, they're not showing that right now. I'm not saying that, but I guess I would come back to this. How close of friends are they? You better be real close friends if Marco Rubio is looking at these poll numbers and says, wait a minute, I'm the presumptive nominee? Remember that whole thing I said about how I'm not running if J.D. runs? Forget about that. I must have hit my head that day. I wouldn't be surprised about that at all. All right, let's talk about code reds from A Few Good Men. Does that kind of stuff happen in the United States Marine Corps? Somebody's kind of sick of it all. Someone wants me to do a different kind of a history. We'll talk about many things. Before we talk about these things, let me talk to you about your energy level, especially at the end of the day. How do you feel? Are you fired up and ready to go? Are you fired up and ready to go at the end of the day? Right now, it's Friday evening, unless you're listening on the podcast the next day. Feel like going out, doing something, going for a walk? 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We'll be back.

0: A fantastic, wonderful Friday, an Ask Dr. Jesse Friday. So let's get back to these questions because I still have a lot of them I have to get to. Hey, Jesse, I happened upon A Few Good Men, great movie, by the way, the other night, and I watched it again. Forgot what a good movie it was. I was wondering if the Code Red thing is really a well-known way to keep substandard Marines like Santiago in line, or is it movie make-believe? Have you ever been a giver or receiver of a Code Red during your time in the Marines? Thanks. And says his name is Matt. Yes, I've been a giver and a receiver, but I need to add a little disclaimer here. Code Red and how it was done in the movie is not something I experienced or, well, I guess I did see it once. All right, let me explain. In the movie, because this guy keeps falling out of runs and he's kind of a weak sister Marine, in the movie, they storm into his room and stuff a rag into his mouth and start beating him up and things like that. All right. I only ever saw something like that one time in the Marine Corps. I did not participate in this one. And this was done in boot camp. In boot camp, you see, they're big on collective punishment. It's a way to get Marines to keep other Marines in line. They want you keeping other Marines in line. They want you checking yourself, policing yourself, if you will. So, for instance, if every boot camp platoon is going to have a turd or two, they're just going to have some idiot, some loser, some lazy bum who screws everything up. He can't do anything right. He can't even shave right. He can't run right. He can't do anything right. Well, it's not going to take the drill instructors long to figure out, this guy's a moron. I think every time he screws up, I'll punish everyone. You ever see the movie Full Metal Jacket, where that fat guy, Gomer Pyle, gets busted with a donut? He's not supposed to have a donut. He steals a donut. And the drill instructor makes the entire platoon exercise while he eats the donut. That happens all the freaking time. All the time, they'll punish everybody. We had a guy like that and my boot camp platoon, and one night he got walloped pretty good. After the lights went out, he got walloped pretty good. He probably had that one coming. I did not participate. I didn't even know they were doing it. It was on the other side. What, Chris? What? Chris said, does it work? Oh, of course it works. Of course it works. Yeah, you'd be amazed how well you shave if you're worried about getting beaten the next night. So look, life's harsh. Well, you want me to tell you, it's the Marine Corps. It's not Boy Scouts. I only ever saw something like that one time. Now, let's go to what an actual, quote, Code Red looks like. In the Marine Corps today, officially, now this is, I don't want to say today, that's not fair. I got out of the Marines 20 years ago. In the Marine Corps, when I was in, officially, I can't go to you as a younger Marine, slam the door shut on your room, and make you do push-ups until you throw up. Officially, I can't do that. It's considered hazing, right? You can't haze people. Officially, that was not allowed at all. That's hilarious because it happened all the freaking time. When I was a young Marine, they would come slam the door shut, pull the curtains down, and you're working out. And it's brutal. Brutal. I mean, they'll make you do things like grab a mop, they'll put something heavy on the end of it, then they'll make you do a wall sit where you basically sit down like there's a chair, but there's no chair, and they hold your arms straight out, and they'll keep adding weight to the end of it, just abusing you, just absolutely abusing you. I mean, all kinds of things like that. That's what our NCO, when we screwed up, that's what our NCOs would do to us when I was a young Marine. And then fast forward, when I was an NCO, that's the kind of crap you did. Now, you don't be beating on people and stuff. And I didn't see stuff like that. I'm sure stuff like that happens probably in more top-tier units too, stuff like that. Not that there's anything wrong with Marine Corps infantry, but maybe in special operations or something like that, maybe they would run into that. I don't know. I was never one of those guys. I couldn't tell you. But did I see anybody get their door kicked in and tied up and have soap jammed into their mouth? No, I never saw that. But hazing still happens all the freaking time, or at least it did, and it should. Hey, Jesse, I just recently started listening, but I find that I agree with your opinions more than any other political person. even though I have limited my consumption of political media by a lot. I have a million questions, but my main and most difficult to answer, I'm sure, is when do we, the people, get tired of the games and political theater between the parties? The most recent back and forth of redrawing districts has made me wonder. I am and have been tired of these childish games. I would love the rest of the country to finally wake up. Do you think this will ever happen? Says I can say his name or her name, Tracy. Sorry, I think it's a dude, Tracy. You can go either way on that one. Okay, well, no. But let me explain. I've said many times that one of my goals, and I think it, I hate to give you some kind of homework assignment, but probably should be one of your goals, is to wake people up, as many as we can. The norms and normas in your life, they need to hear from you. Hey, there's a local election. I need you to vote. I need you to vote for this person. Hey, there's a primary coming up. It's really important that you go vote and you vote for this person. When you get together, it's not that you have to be that annoying political guy, but it doesn't hurt, even during the game. Bring up something the communists are doing. Bring up something. Kind of, in a way, I hate to use it like this. Forgive me, Lord. In a way, you and I kind of have to evangelize a little bit. We have to kind of wake people up, but we have to do this with the understanding that we're going to fail with most of them. People who are politically interested, like you are and like I am, they didn't have to be talked into it most of the time, right? Sometimes people will come to this because they experience some sort of a tragedy, you know, in their town, something terrible, and then that'll wake them up and snap them awake, and they're getting involved, blah, blah, blah. But generally, if you're interested, you're interested. I actually do not care for politics very much, to be honest with you. I just understand it is so incredibly important. I feel obligated to be politically involved. As a citizen of a country I love, and as a father, I feel obligated to be politically involved because politics is a game of power, and who holds power matters a lot. And if you are politically involved, you are always going to be a minority. Remember, one third of this country fought the revolution for our side. One third fought for the British. Another third didn't even get involved. I'm good. I'm watching the game. Obviously, you know what I mean. I'm good. Not really into it. I've got other interests. I'm not doing anything like that. We're always going to be a minority. That means we have to try to wake as many people up as we can. But if you're waiting for the day to come where citizens rise up in mass, it's not going to happen. Jesse, I love your history lessons. Could you maybe do a deep dive on the fall of the Shah of Iran, the rise of the Ayatollah leading to the hostage crisis? Says his name is Joe. I don't know that that one interests me enough to do a history, you know, kind of series thing on it. I know a little bit about it. I could probably riff on it for 5-10 minutes. You probably know more about the whole thing if you know details about it. If you know any details, you know more about it than I do. That part of the world really interests me when it comes to ancient times and not as much modern times, if that makes sense. If you go back, clear back to, the ancient peoples, the Assyrians and the Persians and all the different things that all the different peoples, that stuff fascinates me. The more modern stuff doesn't as much when it comes to that part of the world. All right. Do nations have a psyche or character? Someone wants to talk about Nazi hunters versus communist hunters and more. Next.
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Today, remember, you can email the show your love, your hate, your death threats, your questions, Jesse at jessekellyshow.com. Jesse, I was watching a documentary on the Nazi hunters from Mossad. It was pretty cool how they hunted down these monsters. And it hit the communists who committed the same types of crimes were never put on trial or hunted down. Why was no one from the Khmer Rouge or the Soviets ever put on trial for their crimes? Well, they were, and they weren't. Let me explain. The Khmer Rouge fell. It didn't last long. I think it only lasted 4 years. So we'll set that aside. When it comes to things like the Soviet Union, communists put each other on trial and kill each other all the time because it's a demonic religion of destruction. They are always butchering each other too. Certainly once the revolution is complete and then they're just warring for who gets to actually run things and steal everything, they kill each other all the freaking time. It's what they do. It's just natural for them. It's terrible, but there is no peace in the end for them. There never has been. There never will be. And the Cambodians, the Khmer Rouge, by the way, they butchered each other. All the people in the Central Committee who were running things after their little revolution, they all died at the hands of other communists. Basically, all of them died, just butchered each other. They're killers. They're violent. Once you have convinced yourself that violence is a solution when you run into political problems, once you have made that decision in your mind that hey, we'll just kill him, we'll hurt him, we'll kill him, we'll hurt him. If he dies, it's better. Once your mind has already gone there, then downstream of that is going to be endless amounts of violence. I've been warning about America Today. That's why I scream all the time about J.D. Vance needing more security. The average Democrat now thinks political violence is acceptable and wants it. This is not just a random extremist online. When Democrats talk with each other, it's all the time. I hope he dies. I hope someone shoots him. Why don't they shoot him if he would just die? I hope he dies. I brought up that Mark Hamill, that Star Wars actor who put up that post showing Donald Trump dead in a coffin. And of course, he turned around and deleted it because he got so much backlash for it. And which prompts the question, why would you post that anyway? All those people who got fired after Charlie Kirk died and they ran to TikTok and Instagram and Twitter and celebrated. This is wonderful. I'm so happy. Oh, what do you mean I'm fired? Oh, no. Why would you post it anyway? Because that's how they talk. And when they're around other Democrats, nobody expresses horror when they talk that way. They all join in. You know, when Joe Biden was president, one time I was around somebody who said this. I hope somebody kills him. One time. I hated Joe Biden. Hated him. That thought never even crossed my mind. I wouldn't even want that. That's freaking terrible. One time it happened. I was at a big neighborhood party. And everyone was ranting and raving about Joe Biden screwing everything up. And one guy said, I hope someone kills him. Everybody who was in that little circle at the time, we're all sitting around a little table. All of us, myself included, bro. Oh, hold on, dude. Slow down. Now, that's terrible. He immediately got checked. And I've never heard anything like that other than one time. When Democrats sit around that little table and someone says, gosh, I hope someone shoots Trump in the head and actually hits him this time. Other Democrats are not saying, whoa, hey, man, a little too far here. Other Democrats are saying, yeah, hopefully it's today. Ha ha ha. Wouldn't it be great? Ha ha ha. That is a dangerous place for a country to be. We are in a dangerous place. Now that political violence has become this acceptable to these people, it's bad. It's really bad. Super Sure is really good. You know that? It's really bad to have to deal, as you're trying to run a business, to have to deal with multiple different insurance policies. You know, you can't just have one. You have to have this insurance for this and that insurance for that. And who's doing the workman's comp and who's handling the health? But you want to stop dealing with all kinds of different policies and applications?
Let SuperSure do that for you. 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Jesse, I think you're thinking too small on the whole doctor thing. The title should go way past your vacation. Remember a few years back when Glenn Beck got a PhD from Liberty University? You definitely deserve that from your epic history research and capable presentation to the masses. I'm not connected to that university, but I am confident someone in the audience could start that campaign. I am hearing ads on your show that make me wonder, are you going to clone Fred? I would never clone Fred. Did you know that clones are oftentimes dumber than the original? I couldn't imagine Fred dumber. It's not possible. He is the dumbest, sweetest dog in the history of mankind. If he got even dumber, I don't know what we would do. He still thinks water is going to hurt him. He's supposed to be a water dog. And he thinks water is going, I don't even know what to do. That's one. Two, Chris, I like the idea of this PhD thing. Now, hold on. I don't want to do any work for it. Isn't there someone we can call to just give me one? There has to be somebody, surely. What? Oh, that's a really good point. Chris said, we'll just make a fake certificate. No, who's going to verify it? We'll make it and we'll put it right behind me as I do the radio show so everyone can look at it. Make sure the PhD thing is really big too. Only the university, maybe we should make it a little blurry and everyone will just, they'll be looking and they'll be like, I can't read it. You need, the camera's out of focus, but it won't be the camera. We'll just keep it. The university, that's what we'll do. I like this. Now, it's the same debate we've been having. Now I have to decide what exactly I want a degree in. I don't know. I like the anthropology, archaeology thing. I think that's a really cool thing. It's got an Indiana Jones feel to it. I like it a lot. There's probably something else that I'm not thinking of, though. Anyway, we still have another hour. Talk about some more history. Do countries have a national psyche? Someone issues a correction on Napoleon. Oh.

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4: Hold your fire. I'm Chris DeMeo, Fox News. President Trump sounding optimistic about a planned three-day ceasefire between Russia and Ukraine. It's scheduled for Saturday through Monday. The president hopes it'll last longer.
5: I'd like to see it stop. Russia-Ukraine, it's the worst thing since World War II in terms of life. 25,000 young soldiers every month. It's crazy. So it could very well be.
4: And the ceasefire deal between both countries includes a swap of 1,000 prisoners on both sides. Meantime, the U.S. and Iran exchanging strikes as the two nations have yet to come to a peace deal. Fox's Aisha Hosni has more from the White House.
6: The U.S., the administration is expecting a response from the Iranians on this potential deal to end hostilities. In the meantime, the U.S. military continues to enforce their U.S. blockade of Iranian ports. In fact, U.S. forces announced that they disabled two more vessels that were caught violating the U.S. blockade in the Gulf of Oman. CENTCOM also releasing new images of the four U.S.-guided missile destroyers that faced nonstop incoming fire from Iran while they were traversing 500 miles through the Persian Gulf and the Strait of Hormuz. After that, the U.S. carried out retaliatory strikes, but the president is insisting that the ceasefire is still in place.
4: While the ceasefire continues, President Trump maintains U.S. forces will do whatever is necessary for U.S. defenses in the region. Italy's foreign minister telling Secretary of State Marco Rubio on Friday that Europe needs the United States and vice versa as America's top diplomat wrapped up 2 days of fence-mending talks in Italy and the Vatican. This follows weeks of tensions over the U.S.-Israeli war in Iran, and the president has criticized the Pope and Italy's government for opposing the Iran war. 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

the Jesse Kelly Show. Final hour of the Jesse Kelly Show on a fantastic Friday. And Ask Dr. Jesse Friday. We're going to get through as many of your questions as we possibly can. Someone wants to talk a little bit of communist history. Do nations themselves have a psyche? Some guy and his wife are fighting over who has to do the dishes. Some Napoleon stuff. All that. So much more to come in the final hour of the Jesse Kelly Show. This might be my favorite email I've gotten today. Hey, Dr. Jesse, my dad and I listen to your show every day in the car ride to and from school. I really enjoy listening to you and learning about the Medal of Honor recipients. Anyway, I have a history project where we can choose any topic in regards to history, but not too broad of a subject. So I was hoping you could recommend something to do. Lastly, I have some concerns that my history teacher is a communist. So I would like to pick a topic to teach him a lesson about the dangers of communism and or socialism. I'm 12 years old in the seventh grade, and I live in Minnesota. Didn't get name permission, so I'm not going to read the name. I'm going to read the name. All right. So here's what you do. I'm going to look this up, make sure I have the correct spelling. Sorry, I know this is completely unprofessional to do this on the air. Yeah, I was right. I want you to do a history topic. Oh, no, maybe this is too dark. Chris, you're going to have to tell me if this is too dark. I want you to do a history topic on Nazino Island. Nazino Island starts with an N, like November, right? Nazino Island. Long-time listeners of the show will remember I did a history hour or something like that on it one time. It was just an hour, right, Chris? Whatever. It was a long time ago. But I did one on it. And you have a dirty commie teacher who needs to get taught about dirty commie atrocities. This Nazino Island story, it is so horrible beyond belief. And it's one of those things that, surprise, surprise, the Soviet Union, the communists, they kept the horror of it. I believe it happened in 1933. I think it was in the 30s. The Soviets kept the horror of it quiet, I think until the 80s or something like that, when they finally released the files. Essentially, it was this. You know, they had the Gulag system, right? And let me explain. To get sent to the Gulag took nothing at all because it was a communist system. They're just monsters. Nothing at all. And you know, you've heard the old phrase, show me your papers, show me your papers. Well, that comes from, for instance, the Soviet Union. Show me your papers. You had to have your papers on you at all time. At all time. And if the authorities stopped you and you didn't, it's bye-bye, Jack. So if you want to run down to the grocery store and buy some Skittles, and maybe your house is like right next to it. Maybe it's across the street. Oh, forget it. I'll just throw on my coat real quick and run across the street. But your papers are upstairs. This stuff happened. Cops, if they stop you, papers, and you don't have them, you don't go back home and say goodbye. You get bundled up and tossed in the back of a van, and you are shipped off to some godforsaken open-air prison somewhere, suffering all manner of abuses. Oh, and there's this part too. It wasn't just innocent people without their papers or political prisoners. Murderers, rapists, thieves, these types of people, after the Soviets clamped down control, they used all those people for the revolution. Then as soon as the revolution was over, they shot them all or threw them all in prison. Well, you're in prison with really, really bad, dangerous people. Again, you were going out for Skittles. Now you're not. All right. Now, Nazino Island. The Soviets were allegedly building, I use that with air fingers, quote, building a gulag on this island. It was an island in the middle of a river, in case you're wondering. I think a river. I haven't done it in a while. I'm pretty sure it was a large, large river. Anyway, yeah, a big island in the middle of a river. And it was not built yet. No facilities. But they started throwing people on trains and shipping them to this island. Now, the island has
No buildings. Again, there's no facilities. There's nothing on it. It does have guards. It has Soviet guards, so you can't just leave. But they get the train there with all these people, some murderers, some rapists, some totally innocent. By the way, some women, some men, it's not like they discriminated, whatever. They show up and there's no facilities on the island. They just drop the people off anyway. They're communists. What do they care? Good luck. Well, how long would it take in an environment like that for it to descend into the most violent house of horrors you've ever seen in your entire life? Cannibalism running rampant. The abuse the women suffered is unimaginable. It's so bad. People are trying to throw themselves into the river to try to escape, and the guards are shooting people in the river. It is a horror story of communism. Chris, you don't think this is too much for a 12-year-old, right? Chris is concerned. Oh my gosh, Chris suggested the Holodomor. You actually said the Holodomor was a little more PG? Families were eating each other. How is that more PG, Chris? In what universe is the Holodomor more PG than the Xeno Island? In what universe could you possibly come up with that in your mind? It doesn't even make sense. Chris, you know what? It definitely don't do the Holodomor. My goodness, don't do the Holodomor. Maybe the Xeno Island was too much. Oh, well, he knew what he was getting, or she knew what he was getting. I don't want to give anything away. Jesse, do you think nations have a sort of national psyche or character? If so, wouldn't you agree that Russia is conducting their maneuver war today in Ukraine pretty much the same way they dealt with Napoleon 200 years ago? It's just their nature, it seems. Cool history story. I think nations do have a psyche, a character. And it's what is passed down from other countries or from the people who came before us. We, if you are an American, I realize there are people listening from all over the world, which is weird, but if you are an American, you probably do not fully appreciate how much we love guns here compared to other countries. Other countries, I mean, yes, there are guns in other countries. I'm not going to act like they don't have them, but this personal possession of firearms, and oftentimes several firearms and thousands of rounds of ammunition and stuff like that. In almost every other country on the planet, that is just, it's unheard of. It's completely unheard of for an American. That's the norm. I think that's every friend I have. I don't know that I know anybody personally who I hang out with who doesn't have several guns and tons of ammo. Yeah, Chris, it's not like I have one or two. Well, I keep this one just for safety. No, I've got this one. I've got that one. Oh, check out my new AR. I'm buying another one this weekend. Well, that didn't magically appear in us. That was passed down to us by the wonderful, brave people who hacked this country out of the barren place that it was, barren as far as civilization goes. It wasn't just the founding fathers either, although they were important and the Second Amendment was important as they saw. But all the other people, remember, back east was unsettled Indian country. If you're going to take your family to the Blue Ridge Mountains and you're going to build a cabin there and try to make a life there, not only do you, the man, have to know how to use guns, your wife does too, and so do your kids. And when they go out and about, you got to go gather up the chickens or something. You have guns on you because it is a dangerous, dangerous place. Guns were necessary for the American people in their infancy to conquer this country. And even later than that, wagon trains heading west. Well, there are Comanches and all kinds of other things out west. I would highly recommend you be armed. And they all were. And that legacy of firearms, the necessity of firearms, and firearms meaning safety, it still exists in America today. You see it. Remember this crazy stat? During the pandemic, during COVID, firearm sales shot through the roof. What? There's a virus. What, are you going to shoot it? But anything that makes us
well, there's a lot of government tyranny. There's a lot of this. A lot of people were getting upset. You know what? I need

0: Jesse Friday. You can email me, jesse@jessekellyshow.com. Hey, Jesse, a guy wrote you an email last night claiming Napoleon was really French because the French bought Corsica from Genoa around a year before Napoleon was born, therefore technically making him French. He has his dates right, but ethnicity wrong. I love that everyone's just arguing about Napoleon. It's great. Napoleon's family were of Genoese and Tuscan lineage, and he had been living in Corsica for several generations prior to his, or had been living in generation Corsica for several generations prior to his birth. So Northern Italian, but Italian nonetheless. Love the show. You bring history to life. I always figured he was Italian because he was so short. Dear Dr. Jesse, my wife and I have a disagreement and we need your opinion. I won't tell you which view is correct. I mean mine. So we get your unbiased opinion. Here it is. When one of us cooks dinner, they are of the opinion they shouldn't have to clean up the kitchen because they already did the work of cooking, and the non-cooking spouse is on cleanup duty. But the other one of us thinks the person cooking should clean up the mess they made. What say you? Says, I can say his name. His name is Isaac. All right. I understand this division of marital duties that takes place in many homes across the country. I generally don't have to deal with it at my house because I smartly loaded the dishwasher incorrectly so many times that Ob, who cooks most of the meals, will then refuse to have me load the dishwasher because you'll screw it up. And I'm all, oh, dang, but I wanted to help out. So I don't have to deal with this as much, but it is that way in a lot of homes. Someone cooks, the other one cleans. Let me tell you why this is incorrect. The person who does the cooking should also do the cleaning. If you want to divide up marital duties, then one person does that one night, cooking and cleaning. Then the next person does it the other night, cooking and cleaning. And let me tell you why. Cooking, one, is enjoyable. You're hungry. Everyone loves food. I'm food obsessed. Everyone loves food. It's enjoyable to make a steak or a pasta or whatever. It's enjoyable to eggs. It smells good. It's fun to cook. That's one. It's not fun to clean. Nobody has ever said, man, I can't wait to do dishes. The dishes suck. You don't want to clean. You're full. You want to go relax. It's terrible. That's one. Two. Sometimes Ob will cook. And she, you know what a health freak she is. A lot of women are like this, where she wants fresh this and fresh that. Like, for instance, if I'm putting garlic in something, maybe I'm coming up with like a steak marinade or something, and I want garlic for it, what do? I go to the grocery store and I buy the little jar of minced garlic and I take a scoop out of there and I dump it in there. She would never do that in a million years. She has to grab a garlic clove herself and mince it all up. This is a long way of saying when Ob cooks, whatever she's cooking, the amount of dishes is unbelievable. Unbelievable. If I am cooking something for myself or the boys, it's almost always one pan or one pot. I'll do everything in that one pan, one pot. Maybe I'll throw something on the grill. So if I am stuck with cleanup duty for her meals, that is, I hate to even say this word. You know, I don't like this word, but that's not fair. That's not fair. If she gets to do the dishes off meals I cook, she has one pan to clean. No. The person who cooks does the cleaning. Jesse, listening to you explain how China pretty much has a class system and one tries to be in the good category, does this explain why Chuck Schumer is scared to death that he may not end up being in charge of the Democrat Party? Yeah, of course. Of course, Chuck Schumer, people think they're getting Chuck Schumer. People on the right think they're getting Chuck Schumer every time they bring up some old video of Chuck Schumer saying the exact opposite types of things he says today. Chuck Schumer says this crazy left-wing thing today, but But look at Chuck Schumer from 10 years ago saying the exact opposite. And we think, oh, we really got him. But we don't understand. The people who say that stuff don't understand. We're not getting him. Chuck Schumer is trying to hold off the left flank of his own party. He's desperately trying to hold it off. Why? Chuck Schumer believes, because he's retiring. He's not running again. But Chuck Schumer believes, and I don't think he's right about this, but you never know. Chuck Schumer believes there's a chance Democrats are going to take the Senate and the House at the midterms. If that were to happen, well, you know how it works. The Senate Democrats, if they're the majority, they are going to elect who their leader is. If you're Chuck Schumer, you spent your life searching for power, trying to hang on to power. Being a New York senator is a very powerful thing. You think it would be how he wanted to round out his career, by being the Senate Majority Leader? Senate Majority Leader, that's big boy stuff. That's private planes and personal security. That's big boy stuff. That's showing up at a steakhouse without a reservation, saying, go get me a table. And they do. He's just desperately trying to hang on to power. All the older Democrats are scared of the rabid communist base now, and they have to go far to the left of anything they've done before in order to hold on to that power. What, Chris? No, he's right. Chris said a monster of their own making. Of course, yeah. No, Chuck Schumer couldn't happen to a nicer guy, right? I want you to go hire the right person today. I know you're looking. Maybe you're looking for somebody. Summer's coming up. 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

0: Jesse Kelly Show on a wonderful, wonderful Friday. I hope you are getting ready to enjoy an amazing weekend. I'm enjoying an amazing Ask Dr. Jesse Friday. I mean, if this thing doesn't brighten your mood, I don't know what will.
1: Therefore, I, Brandon M. Scott, mayor of the great city of Baltimore, do hereby proclaim that the 4,000 block of Greenmount Avenue shall be ceremonially renamed as Tupac Shakur Way and encourage all Baltimore residents to join in the celebration. Congratulations.
0: Oh, I am quite sure they'll be celebrating tonight. Dr. Jesse, am I wrong to be confused? If the CIA believes Iran still has significant ballistic missile capabilities, can't they share that info with our military so those installations can be destroyed? How much of the information we hear is just plain... that's a potty word, buddy. Since I can say his name is Bill. All right, so first, intelligence and intelligence gathering. We all love a spy story. We all do. It's human nature. It's mysterious and it's cool. And they have exploding pens and things. We love this. But intelligence gathering, it's not an exact thing. Oftentimes, you're getting bits of information here, bits of information from there, and you're not sure who and what you can trust and how solid it is. For instance, I'm the CIA. I'm not, but I'm the CIA. And I have a guy inside of Iran. And this guy inside of Iran, he wants something, obviously. Maybe he wants money. Maybe he wants to come to America, whatever it is. And this guy tells me, hey, I was working on this military base out in this part of town. And they have ballistic missiles there. Okay, maybe I even have grainy satellite pictures that make it look like they have missiles there. Okay, that's good. Maybe I even get confirmation they have missiles there. Okay, good. Now I can take it out. But he doesn't know my source. He doesn't know everything. Everything is an estimate. There's an estimate. You know, you hear them out there. Trump's talking about this all the time. We've destroyed 90% of their Air Force and 90% of their Navy. I mean, I'm sure he's not far off. Don't get me wrong. I'm not calling him a liar, but those are estimates. Iran is in a mountainous country. People think of it as if it's the desert. It is a mountainous country of 90 million people. Do you know how much stuff you can hide in the mountains? A lot. A lot. A lot of things can be hidden in the mountains. This is not, I didn't mean this to be ominous, but these decisive figures of, well, why not just fire a missile at their missile sites? There's no way we know where all of their missile sites are. That's not believable. And that's not because we're not capable. Our intelligence gathering has been pretty top notch. Obviously, the military has been pretty top notch. None of this was meant to be insulting. It's just, it's not as an exact science as the movies would make us believe, because we watch an HBO series, we watch a military movie, and the spy he parachutes into this country and then low crawls through the mountains and he locates the fortress that has the missiles in it, and then he puts in a phone call and the Green Berets drop from the sky and they blow everything up, and then of course they get out of the country, no problem, no muss, no fuss, scot free. And all of it works well, but that is not at all how real life actually works at all. And I do think I do need to bring this up. In life, I'm going to sound like an old football coach here, but you obviously know this is true. In life, successes can turn into failures, and failures can turn into successes. For instance, if I'm a boxer, I decide I want to be a boxer. I have a fight coming up. And I don't really train that hard. Kind of lazy. Not going to go put in the work. And I go out there and I stomp this guy. I knock him out first round. That's a success, right? I won. In the long run, that's probably going to be a failure because I learned that I don't have to work that hard. And now the next guy's going to kill me, right? That's a success that turns into a failure. Venezuela removing Maduro is one of the coolest, most impressive military operations I have ever heard of in my entire life. In my entire life. What we did down there, the intelligence gathering, I mean, we want to talk about some great spy stuff. The intelligence gathering, to be able to locate him, you didn't know what kind of his defenses were, to be able to knock out all their radar systems so they didn't know we were coming. We flew helicopters into their capital in the middle of the night, got out of them, stole their president and his wife, packed it up and left without losing a single man. It is one of the coolest, most impressive things I have ever heard of. And I'm dying for a book to come out about it. You know, someone's going to write a book or do a movie series or something about it. It's going to be sweet. I want to know. I mean, some of it's going to be, a lot of it's going to be classified, but I want to know all those details. Don't you? A huge success. However, that is catching lightning in a bottle. Remember, do you remember Trump gave that State of the Union address? And he, well, someone, was it J.D. Vance, I think, draped that Medal of Honor around that super stud, the helicopter pilot. Remember that that guy was shot several times in the legs. Several times. I don't know how many, but several times. Yeah, I think he has a walker now, Chris. I shouldn't say he'll probably recover. Lord willing, he recovers. I don't know, but, well, one of those bullets that goes through his legs gets about a foot higher. They're giving that medal to his wife. It was a huge success, but could have easily resulted in a loss of life. A helo goes down. Bad things happen. But because it was such a tremendous success, and we woke up one morning and it felt good to know, wow, our military is capable of doing some really sweet things. Didn't it feel good? Felt good as an American. Felt good. That kind of thing can make you cocky. It can. I mean, we'll just fly down to Caracas and steal the president and his wife. Then you look over at Iran and you think to yourself, just took out all those dirt balls in Venezuela one night. No muss, no fuss. Hey, Ayatollah, we're coming. Surely we can just do that again. But Iran is not Venezuela. And the Strait of Hormuz business is a frigging pain. And they attacked our, Trump announced this on social media, so it's all out there now. But Iran launched a big attack on two of our destroyers yesterday. They didn't lay a glove on them, by the grace of God, but drones, boats, you name it. Iran still has weapons inside the Strait of Hormuz, and it is still shooting at and shooting ships in the Strait of Hormuz. That's why our blockade, by the way, is not necessarily in the Strait. It's off the Strait, because the Strait is a dangerous, dangerous place. That's a problem. I read an article yesterday. You know there's still 1,500 ships stranded there? They can't get through it? 1,500 ships. How much money and goods is sitting on 1,500 ships just freaking parked there? Remember that story about the cruise ship that made a run for it? I think they got shot at, if I remember right. I think the Iranians shot at them, but they made it. Cruise ship, I mean, you had to imagine, they're probably running out of food. Imagine going on vacation and being stuck over there. It's ugly. Successes can lead to failure sometimes. All right, we'll be back.
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0: final segment of the Jesse Kelly Show on a wonderful Friday. Yeah, speaking of the Strait, Rubio talked about
1: it. We've seen the reporting overnight that Iran has established or trying to establish some agency that's going to control traffic in the Straits. That would be very problematic. That would actually be unacceptable. We're the normalizing of their controlling of international waterways is both illegal and it's just something that's unacceptable. And the world has to start asking itself, what is it willing to do if Iran tries to normalize a control of an international waterway? I think that's unacceptable. So, but we're expecting a response from them today at some point. We have not received that yet, as you know, in the last hour. But perhaps that will come.
0: Yeah, they're terrorists. That's what they do, Jesse. Personal debt is at or close to an all-time high. Prices keep rising and fuel is through the roof. I am concerned that personal spending will be cut to a point where a recession is likely. If that happens, Democrats will come back to power big time. They'll give Iran anything it wants and will likely allow them to develop nuclear weapons. Am I overly concerned? Since his name is James, I wouldn't say overly concerned at all. I don't know that you're right. You don't know that you're right. I mean, it's just an ominous prediction. But you could look, if you want to paint a doomsday scenario in your head, you can certainly do it. You can. But the doomsday scenario, let's say we don't get a deal. Where do you go from here? If you don't get a deal, then Trump has to decide just keep the blockade going. Well, then you'll get people who will say things like this. Well, Iran is about to collapse. I've had people tell me that. Iran's about to collapse. They're going to collapse. Maybe that's true. But how many times in history have we seen regimes can last for a long time? A long time. If Iran doesn't think it's beaten, then it's not beaten. Remember Napoleon standing in Moscow? Surely he's going to sue for peace. He's beaten. I'm in his capital. I've won like every engagement. He's beaten. He doesn't agree. Alexander didn't think he was beaten. So we would have the choice of maintaining the blockade. If there's no deal, we would have the choice of maintaining the blockade. Or because Trump knows you can't do that forever either. Because it is causing global prices to go up, up, up, up, and up. Remember, countries are running out of oil reserves. There is a time limit on this. You can't just say, well, the blockade's staying forever. No, the economic consequences of that would be drastic. So his other option is some form of kinetic action, and whatever that may be. All you can go off of is rumors and earth threats Trump has put out there. We'll bomb your power plants and bridges. We'll bomb you back to the Stone Age. But if you go that route, well, now Iran isn't even going to bother trying for a deal. They're going to blow up every ship that goes through the strait if they can. You could easily paint a doomsday scenario in your head. If we can't wrap it up, if we cannot, and I don't know that. You never know. Might be a deal in 5 minutes. If we can't wrap it up. And if prices continue to rise and if countries start running out of the oil and Europe is already running out of the oil, you could see a scenario where there is a serious global recession. And if that is the case, it probably is going to be a very rocky November. But we don't know that that's going to be the case. Like I said, they may be signing on the dotted line as you're listening to the sound of my voice. And by the way, I know you're stressed about it, and I'll be honest, I thought about it many times. It's on my mind. It is. There's nothing you can do about it. Nothing you can do about it. Again, I don't want to sound like your mom, but what are you stressing about? Something you can't control. Nothing you can do about it. Just keep your head down and keep plugging away, and we'll try to make it, right? Why don't you save a baby's life? It'll make you feel better. If you right now give $28 to preborn, let me tell you where that goes. There's a young lady out there, as you're listening to my voice, she has decided to kill her unborn baby. She is pregnant. 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The greatest weapon in the fight for life is the ultrasound. It just is. Preborn has these clinics set up all over the country. 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Go to preborn.com/Jesse. Save a baby. Save two of them. Save five of them. Whatever you can do. Preborn.com/Jesse. Sponsored by Preborn. Hey, Jesse, the Paxton Cornyn Senate race gets much attention on your show for good reason. What are your thoughts on the impact of the Massey race in the House? Personally, I can't stand him. He's an open borders globalist grifter, so on and so forth. Recent ad showed him trying to align himself with Trump, whatever. So this is one of those ones that I'm just not emotionally invested in. I don't have any problem with Massey. Trump and Massey hate each other, absolutely hate each other. It got extremely personal, extremely public, extremely personal, and now they despise each other. So Trump threw his backing behind a primary challenger of Massey. It's not that the race doesn't matter. I'm not saying that, but as far as what it does for the country, win or lose, it just doesn't. It's nothing that really holds my interest at all. I don't even have any idea what the current polling is. I haven't looked. I don't really care. Jesse, you are an ex-military and history buff. How many war leaders in history pulled back when the enemy was on its heels and ripe for defeat? How often did this mistake allow the enemy to strategically retreat, rearm, resupply, mount a counterattack, delay defeat, and even achieve victory? Did Trump listen to the wrong advisors and make the same mistake with this senseless and fruitless ceasefire instead of pushing ahead to force Iran to consider unconditional surrender? Look, we don't know what the future is going to bring. I don't know. Was it foolish? I mean, how many moments in that Napoleon story that we went over this week, how many moments did we even talk about it of, hey, he could push? He rested this night and it cost him. He made this decision, but he could have made that decision. He made this one, but he could have made that one. And it was always with the benefit of hindsight because we already know the story now. At the time, you don't know the future. I don't know the future. I don't know what tomorrow is going to bring. For me personally, for you, for the country, for Trump, for Iran, I don't know. Only God knows those things. I don't know any of that stuff. All we can do now is pray for success, pray that it ends, pray we can get out of there and then we don't get creamed in November, all right? And obviously we don't want a world where jihadis control the freaking Strait of Hormuz, so I have to freaking deal with that problem now. Now, I've got to leave you. I've got to leave you for a little while, okay? I'll be okay, but I'm going to leave you for a little bit. When I come back, tell you all about it. All right? Keep your chin up. Go download the podcast if you miss me. That's all.

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2: You know, the Strait of Hormuz, in a True Social post, Trump said the U.S. fired on Iran ships after they conducted attacks against three military ships moving through the waterway. Trump called the strikes, quote, a love tap, and said the ceasefire with Iran still holds. And consumer sentiment fell to a new low in May. Matt Mattinson has more.
3: The University of Michigan's early reading for the month slipped 3.2% from April's record low. Inflation fears were the primary factor driving the drop as gas prices soared due to the Iran war. The survey's chief economist noted concerns about high prices and buying conditions were driving the downward trend in sentiment. The inflation outlook actually eased slightly, but remained high, with consumers expecting to see prices up 4.5% a year from now. I'm at Mattinson.
2: And I'm Jim Forbes.
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10: 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I'm Christian Spicer. I'm a writer, podcaster, and a huge fan of The Last of Us. In this show, we'll be recapping the story of part one while diving deep into the making of. 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
10: Giving peace a chance. I'm Chris DeMeo, Fox News. President Trump sounding optimistic about a planned three-day ceasefire between Russia and Ukraine. It's scheduled for Saturday through Monday. The president hopes it'll last longer.
11: I'd like to see it stop. Russia-Ukraine. It's the worst thing since World War II in terms of life. 25,000 young soldiers every month. It's crazy. So it could very well be.
10: And the ceasefire deal between both countries includes a swap of 1,000 prisoners on both sides. Iran and the U.S. trading blows in the Persian Gulf for a second day, testing the limits of a fragile ceasefire.
12: There has been plenty of military action around the Strait of Hormuz. The very latest saw a U.S. F/A-18 Super Hornet fire on two empty Iranian-flagged oil tankers that were heading towards a port in Iran. Both vessels were disabled. Let's not forget there is a ceasefire in existence, but apparently it's a little shaky. Now, according to Central Command, the blockade is preventing more than 70 tankers capable of transporting more than $13 billion worth of oil from entering Iranian ports.
10: That's Fox's Ashley Webster in Tel Aviv. In recent days, President Trump signaled that a peace deal with Iran could soon be signed, but Iranian officials have yet to respond to the latest American proposal. Italy's foreign minister telling Secretary of State Marco Rubio on Friday that Europe needs the United States and vice versa as America's top diplomat wrapped up 2 days of fence-mending talks in Italy and the Vatican. This following weeks of tensions over the U.S.-Israeli war in Iran, President Trump's tariffs, his complaints about Europe's unwillingness to help the U.S. with the Iran war, and his criticism of Pope Leo fueled weeks of sharp disagreements over trade and defense cooperation between the two traditionally strong allies. 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
10: The highest court in the Commonwealth of Virginia has ruled against Democrats' attempts at redistricting in the state to give the Democrats a lopsided advantage. Fox's Shannon Bream in Washington with more.
19: From the beginning, critics argued Democrats were violating the Virginia Constitution in a way that undermined the entire effort aimed at taking the Democrats' 6-5 seat advantage to a 10-1 edge. The court, by a 4-3 vote, finding a violation of the state constitution, held this violation irreparably undermines the integrity of the resulting referendum vote and renders it null and void. The court adding that means the maps in effect before the referendum are the ones that must be used for the upcoming midterm elections. Virginia Attorney General Jay Jones says his team is, quote, evaluating every legal pathway forward. Several other states are scrambling to redraw their maps as well.
10: Several states looking to redistrict after the Supreme Court ruled that race can't be used to congressional district boundaries. Well, state and federal officials recommending an emergency drought declaration in Utah. Fox's Kristen Goodwin has more.
20: Utah's Department of Natural Resources says it's voted to recommend Governor Spencer Cox make an emergency drought declaration.
21: It's really bad. Like, we're seeing conditions that we've never experienced before as a state, and it's statewide. And so we've got to raise awareness. We've got to use less water. We've got to conserve. And we got to be smart with how we use this limited resource.
20: Department Commissioner Joel Ferry speaking with Salt Lake City's Fox 13 News. Officials say the state is facing low stream inflows and above average temperatures, which could also lead to a tough wildfire season, noting the declaration would free up resources and funding to help reduce the impact. Kristen Goodwin, Fox News.
10: I'm Chris DeMeo. This is Fox News.
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2: Map from taking effect. The Speaker of Virginia's House of Delegates and others have filed a motion that asked for a stay in the ruling. They also plan to appeal to the U.S. Supreme Court. Democrats were seeking a map designed to give the party up to four new House seats, but Friday's ruling now delivers a major boost for Republicans as they defend their narrow House majority in the midterm elections. And former FBI Director James Comey's trial over his 8647 social media post is set to start in July. As of now, Jim Roop has more.
3: Comey's facing federal charges, including threatening the president. In a written order Friday, a judge tentatively scheduled a trial start date for July 15th. Federal prosecutors have argued the image showing seashells arranged on a beach to read 8647 was a threat to President Trump. Comey will be arraigned on June 30th.
2: I'm Jim Forbes.
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7: Imagine you're struggling with back pain for months. 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
9: Nothing but good reports and a list of accolades that were two pages long.
10: When you talk to him, he's engaging. 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
10: But he has this dark side that he likes to keep separate and hidden from everybody else.
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8: This is a Fox News alert. Pedestrian struck. I'm Chris DeMeo, Fox News. A developing story out of Denver. A plane departing Denver International Airport for Los Angeles reportedly struck a pedestrian on the runway during takeoff.
9: A Frontier airline jet aborting takeoff, reporting it hit a person at Denver International Airport. The plane also suffering an engine fire. The crew of Flight 4345 reported that 231 souls were aboard the plane and that emergency trucks were heading to their position. According to social media reports, passengers were quickly evacuated from the plane. At this time, there is no word if anyone inside the plane was hurt. The incident comes just days after a United Airlines flight hit a truck on the New Jersey Turnpike as it was preparing to land at Newark Liberty International Airport.
8: That's Fox's Chanley Painter reporting. Laying down the arms, President Trump sounding optimistic about a planned three-day ceasefire between Russia and Ukraine. It's scheduled for today through Monday. The president hopes it'll last longer.
10: I'd like to see it stop. Russia, Ukraine, it's the worst thing since World War II in terms of life. 25,000 young soldiers every month. It's crazy. So it could very well be.
8: The ceasefire deal between both countries includes a swap of 1,000 prisoners, and they're from both countries. Italy's foreign minister telling Secretary of State Marco Rubio on Friday that Europe needs the United States and vice versa. America's top diplomat wrapping up 2 days of fence-mending talks in Italy and the Vatican. This follows weeks of tensions over the U.S.-Israeli war in Iran, President Trump's tariffs, his complaints about Europe's unwillingness to help the U.S. with the Iran war, and his criticism of Pope Leo, fueling weeks of sharp disagreements. Italy's foreign minister is saying that Italy is ready to send its navy to help demine the Strait of Hormuz. 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
3: Charges laid by L.A. police against O.J. Simpson in connection with the brutal slaying of his ex-wife, Nicole, and 25-year-old Ron
5: Doesn't
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11: Leave the jury by the defendant, Orenthal James Simpson, not guilty of the crime of murder.
12: Dear Mr. Simpson, hello. It's me, Kim, Ron Goldman's sister. I'm sure it's really weird to be getting a letter from me, but for years, I've listened to what everybody else has to say about you. The lawyers, the media, but never from you. I'm wondering if you would sit down and talk to me. I just want to understand whatever can be understood. That's a letter that I wrote to the man I believe brutally killed my brother. I was declined this interview, but I still feel that need.
13: Hi, babe.
12: Hi, Daddy. Do you remember when I wrote the letter to the killer asking to see him? I'm going to try to do that again.
13: You're going to try to do it again? Actually, you can tell my excitement is the same as last time.
12: It's hard to hear his concern in his voice, but confronting this part of my life is something I still need to do. I want to confront the fear, the grief, the anger, the loss, the shame. This podcast will help me confront my story and hopefully help others who find themselves in similar situations confront theirs, even if it means coming face to face with a monster. 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

0: Thanks for joining us. If you're looking for just the right words for Mother's Day, today.com put together a collection of Mother's Day quotes to help express your feelings. One from F. Scott Fitzgerald. You are the finest, loveliest, tenderest, and most beautiful person I have ever known. And even that is an understatement. The poet Rudyard Kipling said, God could not be everywhere, and therefore he made mothers. English poet Alfred Tennyson wrote, if I had a flower for every time I thought of you, I could walk through my garden forever. Actor Michael J. Fox said, family is not an important thing, it's everything. From the Indian author Amit Kalantri, a mother is your first friend, your forever friend. English satirist William Makepeace Thackeray offered, quote, mother is the name for God in the lips and hearts of little children. And the 19th century French novelist and playwright Honoré de Balzac wrote, the heart of a mother is a deep abyss at the bottom of which you will always find forgiveness. For Nicole Murray, I'm Gordon Deal. 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
6: The battles continue. I'm Paul Stevens, Fox News. President Trump honoring military moms at the White House. This as the U.S. and Iran continue to exchange blows.
7: President Trump honoring Gold Star mothers in the Rose Garden as U.S. forces disabled two more vessels for violating the U.S. blockade on Iranian ports. It's the latest attack in a tit-for-tat between the two nations. CENTCOM released new images of the four U.S.-guided missile destroyers that faced incoming fire from Iran while traversing some 500 miles through the Persian Gulf and the Strait of Hormuz. The U.S. carried out retaliatory strikes, but the president insists the ceasefire is still in place.
6: And that's Fox's Aisha Hosni at the White House. While that ceasefire reportedly continues, a peace deal is yet to be made between the U.S. and Iran. The president says U.S. forces will do what is necessary in the conflict. Meantime, the president is spending the day at his Virginia Golf Club for LIBS Golf event near Washington, D.C.
8: LIBS tournament at Trump National Golf Club in Sterling, Virginia is underway. The president is expected to watch some of that action today. LIBS golfer Bryson DeChambeau was at the White House earlier this week as part of his leadership of the President's Council on Sports, Fitness, and Nutrition. The breakaway golf league's future, however, is uncertain. The Saudi Public Investment Fund has announced it will not continue financing the league after this season. President Trump's Trump National Doral near Miami hosted the PGA Tour's Cadillac Championship last week. At the White House, Jared Halpern, Fox News.
6: Spanish authorities preparing yesterday to receive more than 140 passengers and crew members on board a hantavirus-stricken cruise ship heading for the Canary Islands. That vessel set to arrive Sunday at a Spanish island off the coast of West Africa. Passengers will be taken to a, quote, completely isolated, cordoned-off area, unquote. 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
17: This is Lee Habib, and this is Our American Stories, the show where America is the star and the American people. If you ask most Americans to name the three most important documents in our country, the Declaration of Independence, the Constitution, and the Gettysburg Address would likely top their lists. It certainly topped Franklin Roosevelt's and Secret Service agent Harry Neal's and Archibald MacLeish, the Librarian of Congress. All three of these men played a critical role in moving America's most important documents out of Washington, D.C. as the world geared up for war. Here to share the story is Steve Puglio, author of American Treasures. Let's get into the story.
11: These documents, they're artifacts. These documents, they're symbols. These documents are day-to-day blueprints by which we operate. They're all of those gathered into one. And guess what? Roosevelt and MacLeish and Harry Neal were thinking about that during the Second World War. I want you to think about this. After Pearl Harbor is attacked on December 7th of 1941, Washington goes into lockdown. Gun emplacements on the roofs. Sentries at the War Department. The White House goes dark. There's debate on whether to paint the White House black. Bulletproof glass is installed at the Oval Office. Secret Service gives gas masks to the White House staff. FDR kept his on his wheelchair arm. Secret Service builds a 750-foot zigzag tunnel that links the White House with the Treasury Department in case FDR and his staff needed to get over there for safety. Food down there, clothing down there, toilet facilities, office space down there. FDR said to Treasury Secretary Henry Morgenthau, "Henry, I'm not going down there unless I can play poker with all the gold in your vaults." Never does go down there, but that tunnel, still classified. But Washington is in lockdown. There is real fear of German bombers, real fear of sabotage. There's even talk, folks, about rerouting the flow of the Potomac and Anacostia rivers. Why is that? Because at the confluence of those rivers, pilots could get a fix on the White House. So there's even talk about that. FDR says during a press conference in February of 1942, during a press conference, the Germans can probably come in and bomb New York City or Washington, D.C. tonight. Under certain circumstances, they might even be able to reach Detroit and bomb it. Wow, pretty stunning. What FDR knew, and only some people along the coast of the United States knew, but certainly not all Americans knew, is that the other thing that was going on is that German U-boats were sinking American merchant ships up and down the East Coast with impunity. They sink about 600 of them from January to August of 1942. 600 of them. Cape May, Cape Hatteras, Virginia Beach, the Outer Banks, Jacksonville, killing grounds for U-boats. There is palpable fear, and one of the great fears, and FDR feels himself a tremendous steward of these documents, one of the great fears is that these documents would be destroyed by bombs or by sabotage, and the hit to the national psyche would be devastating. So we need to get those documents out of Washington. Now, plans had begun about a year earlier, even more than a year earlier. In the fall of 1940, Roosevelt and MacLeish huddle. They see what's happening in England. The British lose thousands of documents when libraries are hit. Books, manuscripts, mostly by Jewish writers, but others too in archives. So that's when the planning begins. Archibald MacLeish, Librarian of Congress, says to his staff, "I want you to put together what we have that is utterly irreplaceable and unique. And then we're going to triage them. Level one, level two, all the way down to level six. Level six, still very important documents, but that's how we're going to do it." 7 months or so before Pearl Harbor, about 700 Library of Congress volunteers spend about 10,000 hours assessing, cataloging, and packing critical documents. 5,000 boxes of documents. The president's papers, Washington's diaries, notes of the Continental Congress, the Constitutional Convention notes, Samuel Morse's first telegraph message, "What hath God wrought?" Letter from Queen Victoria to Mary Todd Lincoln after the assassination of Abraham Lincoln, where Queen Victoria says how much she feels for Mary Lincoln because she has barely gotten over the death of Prince Albert just a few months earlier. So this incredible collection of Americana gets packed up. And when America finally goes to war, the ball starts to roll to get these out of Washington. It starts on December 26th, the day after America's Pearl Harbor Christmas. Very eerie Christmas for Americans. Many Americans are wondering whether their family members would be there the next Christmas. So it's a very kind of eerie Christmas. The day after that, the Library of Congress and the Secret Service pack up the Declaration of Independence, the Constitution, the Gettysburg Address, and a few other documents, a few other what they call first-tier documents. The Articles of Confederation, the Gutenberg Bible, Lincoln's second inaugural address, and one other non-American document, the Magna Carta from 1215, which is in the United States because it was on display at the 1939 New York City World's Fair. And when war breaks out in Europe, the Brits ask us to hold onto it for safekeeping. Archibald MacLeish made this joke that he thought Jefferson would find it kind of interesting and ironic that the Magna Carta was right next to the Declaration of Independence. And the Secret Service transports it from the Library of Congress to Union Station, puts it on a train under heavy guard in complete secrecy, and the train rumbles out to Louisville, Kentucky. The documents are put into the Gold Bullion Depository at Fort Knox.
17: And you've been listening to author Steve Puglio telling one heck of a story about not only our most precious documents, but also the Magna Carta, which had been in America on loan. When we come back, more of the story of saving America's most important documents during World War II here on Our American Stories.
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17: And we return to Our American Stories. When we last left off, Roosevelt, Harry Neal, and Archibald MacLeish had decided to move America's most important documents to Fort Knox, Kentucky. There were fears that Germany could fly bombers into the United States to strike Washington, D.C. After all, the seas around Cape Hatteras, Cape May, and Cape Cod had become killing grounds for German U-boats. These three men would be presented with a slight problem, though. Let's return to the story. Here again is Steve Puglio.
23: Now, MacLeish had asked Morgenthau for room at Fort Knox. He wanted some space to put a lot more. Morgenthau says, because there's tons of gold here, right? Already, Morgenthau says you can have about 60 cubic feet. It's about the size of a freezer, folks. I mean, do your math. 60 cubic feet, not much. So MacLeish has to make do with Fort Knox. But then the question becomes, where do we take the rest of these incredibly important documents? Library of staffers go on a road trip because here's what they're looking for. They're looking for places that are pretty far inland, or at least maybe 50 to 100 miles inland. They're looking for places that maybe have mountains around them that bombers can't get to. They're looking for places that are waterproof, fireproof, humidity proof. So they go on these sojourn looking all around.

0: many parades, military bands, military vehicles, military personnel accompanying the original Declaration and the original Constitution from the Library of Congress to here, the National Archives. After many years of wrangling and infighting and some turf battles between the Library of Congress and the National Archives, decision finally gets made, President Truman driving it to make it happen, that these documents need to be put on display for all Americans to see. And 2 days later, on December 15th, 1952, Bill of Rights Day, President Harry Truman presides over the ceremony, the enshrinement, great word, right? The enshrinement ceremony at the National Archives. One of Truman's last official acts as president. Ike had just been elected in 52, November. But this was an important moment for him because he loved these documents too. He knew the value of these documents. And he says to the assembled crowd,
1: "The Declaration of Independence and the Constitution of the United States are more than historical relics. They are a living force in our life today. We may have some difficulty in preserving the parchment on which these two documents have been written, but the ideas they set forth will never perish. These documents express the highest principles of political life, that all men have certain unalienable rights, and that the rule of law stands above government and citizens alike. In our own lifetime, we have learned anew the human misery that an absolute power-mad government can create. The death cramps of Hitler Germany or the modern Siberia demonstrate that the unrestrained power of the government can be a greater evil in our modern civilization than it ever was in ancient times. The only guarantee against such a society of fear and cruelty is the principle that the government is not above the law. On this occasion, we ought to pray to Almighty God that the American people will remain faithful to the spirit of the Declaration of the Independence and the Constitution."
0: That if these documents are simply enshrined in these cases, the ideas contained in them will die. That in order for them to live on and for the ideas embodied in them to live on, they must be enshrined, quote, in our hearts and minds. I think intrinsically, inherently, most Americans know this. I think the 1 million people that file through that rotunda every year know it. They may not express it in those words, but I think they know it just like Adams and Jefferson and Dolly Madison knew it, just like Stephen Pleasanton knew it, just like Abraham Lincoln knew it, just like FDR and McLeish and Harry Neal knew it. These documents and the ideas contained in them have been protected and preserved by others. Harry Truman said to this crowd, that needs to continue to happen with this generation and future generations. That would be us. Let us hope we get it right.
2: And a terrific job on the production and editing by our own Monty Montgomery. And a special thanks to Steve Puglio. He's the author of American Treasures. And a special thanks to the U.S. National Archives for allowing us access to this audio. It's a terrific resource for anyone who wants to know anything about American life and American history. And what a story we're told here, shuttling these documents over mountains, trying to find humidity-free zones where they could be protected. And the big ones, well, they found their home in Fort Knox, but countless others found their homes at the University of Virginia, where I went to law school, and Denison University. And then came the removal in 1943. Had to be very dramatic, bringing the Declaration of Independence back to the dedication of the Jefferson Memorial and then right back to Fort Knox. Absolutely loved the way Steve ended things. In the end, the ideas encapsulated in the Declaration and the Constitution should not merely be enshrined behind cases in Washington for visitors to view. but have to be

0: in our hearts and in our minds, protected and preserved by each other for future generations. That's what we try and do here at this show each and every day. The story of America's effort to preserve our most important documents during World War II, here on Our American Story.
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0: And we continue with Our American Stories. And up next, we're going to hear from Donna Howard tell the story of her daughter, Cassie, who as a teenager was met with a diagnosis that changed her life. You'll find out where that diagnosis has led Donna to today, to a place where she can help not only her daughter, Cassie, but others under similar circumstances, and all while shedding light on an illness that had kept them in the dark for so many years.
11: I was director of radiology at a hospital here in Mississippi for many, many years. I moved to Arkansas, got married, had three children. And in 1990, Cassie became ill on her 14th birthday. It was a Sunday afternoon. I remember it very well. She came in the kitchen that day and said, "The new kids on the block are singing happy birthday to me through the air conditioner." And that was an aha moment. I began to think back, and she had been telling me things, and I had not paid attention. I say this, and I don't think people really understand when I say she didn't sleep till she was 5 years old. And I think now, was she hearing the voices, and that was normal to her? But there were many, many nights we didn't sleep. So I called the pediatrician, and I said, "We need to talk to you." And so we met him at the emergency room, and after about an hour of him and her talking, he came out and he said, "She's got some serious issues." She was in and out of hospitals. Then it took a long time to get a diagnosis because a lot of doctors didn't know a lot about schizophrenia. It took us a year. We went out to UCLA to the Neuropsychiatric Institute, and that's where we got our diagnosis of chronic paranoid schizophrenia at age 15. She was having such a hard time that year that I don't think it really resonated with her what chronic paranoid schizophrenia was. She just knew she was hearing these voices. They were very real to her. It was very scary for her. It was hard to find anybody to treat her. It was just a nightmare because I couldn't get any help and I couldn't find any peace for her. And I also had two other children at home. She went to school until she was in the 10th grade. And I finally took her out because here she was, a quiet, shy little girl sitting over in the corner crying. So after 6 months of them calling me every day, you know, "We don't know what to do with her," I finally took her out of school. So I had to stay home and take care of her and educate myself on what to expect and how to handle what we were going through. It was an extremely difficult time because you didn't talk about it. My family wouldn't talk to me about it. They didn't really understand it. And that's when we decided she needed to get a job that might help. And we tried many jobs. And I even paid one place to let her work there. I paid them just to let her come in and clean their equipment just so she'd have something to do. Then she got a job and worked at this grocery store, but the people were not kind to her. They didn't understand her. She was 20 years old. She looked like she should be able to act like a grown woman and make decisions, and she couldn't. And every day she would come home, "I hate my job. I hate my job. You know, I don't want to do this." So I was in Nashville shopping with my sister-in-law, and we went into a thrift store, and we got to talking to the owner, and he had opened it to give his daughter a job because she had autism. And we walked out the door, and my sister-in-law looked at me and said, "You're going to do that, aren't you?" It took me 4 years. I retired, then I put what retirement money I had into it, and I opened the store here in Oxford. To employ persons living with mental illness in a safe work environment in hopes of helping them achieve independence and self-respect. Cassie was thrilled. She was very excited that she wasn't going to have to work at the grocery store anymore. We started out with two employees. I had started getting donations before I opened the store, and so we had a few things, not a lot, but the first day we opened, a lady stole from me, the very first day. And I'm like, "Oh my gosh, I hadn't thought about that." Everything we sale is donated. We don't buy anything. We have to depend on the people in the community to donate. There were lots of paydays on Thursday night. I'd say, Lord, please put the money in the bank because payday's tomorrow and I don't have it. And we always managed to make payroll. I always didn't get paid, but we always managed to pay the employees. It was a real learning process. We really just struggled financially just to get by and keep our doors open. But when the pandemic hit, people were home cleaning out their closets and their attics and their garages. Cassie and I and my niece worked at the store every day just to keep the donations out of the parking lot because people were bringing them in like crazy. Not only did we get all the donations, people learned about us that didn't know about us before. And since then, we're doing really well. Today, we have about 15 employees. It's very rewarding. Most of my employees have been there a long time. I have one young man that's worked with me ever since we opened. He and Cassie were friends when we opened, and they love working there. They do a good job, but it's like a new day every day because just because you told somebody that those go in the floral section one day, the next day you have to tell them again. Sometimes my customers will mistake my employees for being rude, and I'll pull them aside and I'll explain the situation. You know, here's our brochure, this is what we're about. And most of the time they're very understanding and then they're apologetic. But now we do have people that are just downright rude, and I just say, we are here to give these people a safe work environment where they can feel comfortable and it's not tolerated because all we want is to be loved and to be treated with kindness. That's it. They work very hard. Several of them, I have to say, okay, you need to sit down and take a break because they work hard. The joke around the store is some days when we would be overwhelmed, my niece, who has helped me from the beginning, she would say, would you please quit praying for furniture? Because God always supplies. I knew when I walked out that door in Nashville that that's what he wanted me to do. I didn't have any idea how I was going to do it. I had been through so much with Cassie being sick and not being able to work at times, but we never went hungry and we never did without. So I have a pretty strong faith, and I knew that through this he would provide, and he has. It's pretty awesome. A dream is open more stores in more cities to help more people because, I mean, I don't know what Cassie would do, and I don't know what the other kids, and I call them kids, they're not kids, they're young adults, but I don't know what they would do if they didn't have a place to go to. I have a young man that came to me. At the time, he couldn't count change, and his confidence just grew and grew as he worked for me, and now he has moved out of his mother's home, has moved to Nashville, and is working at a store, and he's assistant manager. And it just thrills me because look what he's done. And had he sat at home and not done anything, it would have been such a waste. And it's great to be a part of that. I take no credit for this at all. It's a God thing. He's just using me, and I tell Cassie, I said, some good has come from all the heartache and pain that Cassie's had to go through.
0: And a great job on that piece by Madison. And a special thanks to Donna Howard, the founder of Holding Hands Resale Shop. Oxford is a beautiful small town about an hour south of Memphis, Tennessee. And my goodness, finding out that your daughter at the age of 14 is diagnosed with chronic paranoid schizophrenia, that's a tough one. And what do you do about it? Well, Donna, well, she taught us all what to do about it. And she learned about it from someone else in Nashville who taught her what to do about it. A beautiful mother-daughter story, Donna Howard's story, her daughter Cassie's story, too, here on Our American Stories. This is Lee Habib, host of Our American Stories. 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We'd love to hear them and put them on the air. Our audience loves them too.
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0: And we continue with our American stories. Our next story comes to us from a man who's simply known as the History Guy. His videos are watched by hundreds of thousands of people of all ages on YouTube. The History Guy is also heard here at Our American Stories. In July of 1945, a U.S. B-25 Mitchell got lost in heavy fog over Manhattan. Here's the history guy remembering the B-25 Empire State Building crash.
1: The summer of 1945 represented hope for a war-weary nation. Germany had surrendered in May. In the Pacific, General Douglas MacArthur announced that the Philippines had been liberated. And in New Mexico, the United States tested the bomb that would finally put an end to the war. There was plenty of reason in July 1945 for New Yorkers to look forward to a period of peace. But their peace was shattered with a spectacular accident involving a United States Army Air Force plane and the tallest building in the world. The morning of Saturday, July 18th, 1945, a United States Army Air Force's B-25 Mitchell was flying from Bedford Army Airfield in Massachusetts to New Jersey's Newark Airport. At the controls of the plane was Lieutenant Colonel William F. Smith, Jr. The 27-year-old Smith was an experienced pilot, a veteran of more than 30 missions and 1,000 combat hours flying B-17 bombers over Europe during the war. The B-25 was a twin-engine bomber, smaller than the B-17s that Smith had flown over Europe. This plane, using call sign 0577 and nicknamed Old John Feather Merchant, had been converted to fly VIPs. Smith had piloted the plane from Sioux Falls Army Air Base in South Dakota and was scheduled to pick up his commanding officer in Newark before continuing back to Sioux Falls. He was accompanied by 30-year-old Army Air Force Staff Sergeant Christopher Dmitrovich and 19-year-old Navy machinist mate Albert Perna, who was hitching a ride from Massachusetts to see his family in Brooklyn. As the plane approached New York City, it ran into heavy fog. Smith requested permission to land at New York's municipal airport, LaGuardia Field, but was advised that the visibility was too low and told to go on to Newark. LaGuardia Air Traffic Control signed off with a warning about visibility in the fog. At the present time, the controller said, "I cannot see the top of the Empire State Building." The words turned out to be hauntingly cryptic. Smith responded, "Thank you very much." It's not exactly clear what happened next, but it seems likely that Smith mistook the East River for the Hudson. That was a fatal mistake. Had he turned left as he came by the Chrysler Building, he would have been safe. But disoriented, he turned right, taking his plane straight over the island of Manhattan. Air traffic control had advised that he stay above 1,500 feet over the city, but apparently disoriented and thinking himself clear of the city, he had dropped to 500 feet. Perhaps thinking that he was on approach to Newark, or perhaps trying to get a view of the ground to orient himself. Suddenly, the fog cleared just enough for Smith to realize that he was flying in the middle of skyscrapers. Stan Lomax, a radio sports announcer, was driving to work when he heard the plane's engines. As he looked up, he recalled he yelled, "Climb, you fool! Climb!" from his car window. At 200 miles per hour, the plane was on a collision course for the 850-foot RCA building at 30 Rockefeller Center. Smith veered at the last moment, averting disaster, but the turn took him on a collision course with the tallest building on Earth, New York's iconic 102-story Empire State Building. Mort Cooper, a big league pitcher who had helped the St. Louis Cardinals win two World Series, witnessed the crash from the 16th floor of the Hotel Commodore. He said, "I heard the roar of a plane, picked it up as it roared between me and the RCA building. Suddenly it flashed across my mind that it was flying very low and that it would hit the Empire State Building." The streets of downtown Manhattan were relatively empty on a foggy Saturday, but there were some witnesses along Fifth Avenue and 34th Street who heard the roar of the engines. They described the plane climbing steeply. William Utley, vice president of a public relations firm in the Mercantile Building at 10 East 40th Street, was quoted in the Scranton, Pennsylvania Times Tribune. "The plane went past my window at eye level or just above it. This office is on the 38th floor. The engine was apparently going, and it looked like the pilot was trying to gain altitude." Smith was apparently trying to climb out of the city, but it was too late. At 9:40 a.m., Old John Feather Merchant, traveling some 200 miles an hour, struck the 34th Street facade of the Empire State Building at an altitude of 913 feet between the 78th and 79th floors. Albert Fuller at the B. Altman department store across the street told the New York Times that the floor moved. I looked at the clerk and I said, "Isn't that strange?" And I thought, it couldn't be an earthquake. Harry Weisskopf on the 63rd floor of the Empire State Building said there were two terrific explosions. The whole building shook. And looking out the windows facing down, We could see flaming debris falling down. Daniel Norden on the 18th floor was thrown out of his chair amid the glass from four windows that were blown out in his office. 24-year-old bookkeeper Althea Ledbridge, who was on the 72nd floor, she said everything shook. We ran to the window and looked down. We saw flames below us. We looked up and saw flames above us. Lethbridge walked down 70 flights of stairs in the dark. The plane ripped a hole 18 feet by 20 feet in the limestone and granite facade of the building. The Knoxville Journal of Knoxville, Tennessee reported that so tremendous was the explosion that it ripped away the fog which had hidden the topmost stories of the skyscraper. And for 2 minutes, the pinnacle of the chromium-girt Empire State stood out sharp and clear in the drizzle, while orange-red flames looked around. Many New Yorkers feared it was an enemy attack. Ms. Weizkopf said that the staff in the office feared it might have been a buzz bomb, the name for the German V-1 rocket that had terrified England during the Blitz. Others thought it may have been a Japanese bomb balloon, like the one that had killed a Sunday school teacher and five children in Oregon the previous May. The plane struck so hard that the wings were torn off. One engine shot through the building, landing on the roof of a building on 33rd Street and starting a fire that destroyed a penthouse art studio. The second engine and parts of the landing gear went down an elevator shaft were found in the basement. The body of Albert Perna, the young Navy corpsman, was also thrown down the shaft and wasn't found until 2 days after the accident. He had been headed to Brooklyn to console his family over the death of his brother, who had been killed in combat. The plane's fuel tanks ruptured and exploded, sending a sheet of flame into the building. It was lucky it was a Saturday, otherwise the building would have been much more crowded. On a normal day, as many as 5,500 people worked in the building, but that Saturday, only about 1,500 were thought to be in the building. The offices where the plane struck were occupied by the War Relief Services and the National Catholic Welfare Council, both Catholic organizations dedicated to helping European refugees of the ongoing war. Some 20 people were working in the offices that Saturday, coordinating aid for war refugees throughout the world. Several of those were killed instantly by the flames, others crowded in a room hoping to escape the flames and smoke. One of those was Teresa Willig, who told the New York Times, "I don't think any of us had any idea what happened. Who'd have thought a plane?" Crowded in the room with other Catholic War Relief employees, she thought she was not going to make it. She took off her rings, a high school graduation ring and a friendship ring from her boyfriend, and threw them out the window. She said, "I thought I won't be around to have them. Someone else might as well have use out of them." One of the workers, a man named Paul Deering, jumped to escape the fire and was killed. 20-year-old Betty Lou Oliver was the elevator operator of elevator number 6. She was on the 80th floor when the plane struck. The crash caused her to be thrown across the building, as well as suffering from severe burns. Two office workers rendered first aid and placed her on an elevator to be taken to the ground floor where an ambulance was waiting. But parts of the plane had flown through the elevator shaft and had sheared off cables. When Betty was placed inside the elevator on a stretcher, the cable snapped with a sound like a shot. Betty plummeted 75 stories. 17-year-old Donald Maloney was a Coast Guard hospital apprentice, second class. He was on 34th Street when he saw the plane crash. He rushed into a nearby pharmacy, telling them he needed first aid supplies to go help. The pharmacy gave him bandages, burn ointments, sterile water, and a dozen syringes with morphine. As he ran in, someone shouted they needed help in the building's sub-basement. Maloney was small, so he could fit easier into the ruined elevator shaft where a girl was screaming. It was Betty Lou Oliver. Miraculously, after falling more than 70 stories, she was still alive. The elevator's landing was softened by the huge coils of cable that had piled up beneath it like a spring. And some experts speculate that the rapid descent might have caused air pressure to build up under the shaft under the elevator. The rest of the elevator was ruined, full of steel shards and broken concrete, all but the corner that held Oliver. Maloney gave her some morphine for the pain and put burn ointment on her face and sterile bandages on her burns. Her fall, some 1,000 feet, still, according to the Guinness Book of World Records, holds a record for the longest survived elevator fall. To her own surprise, Teresa Fortier Willig survived. When firemen rescued she and her friends from the room, she said she was just happy to be alive. She didn't suspect she'd ever see her rings again, but they were discovered by rescue workers and returned to her. She ended up marrying the man who had given her the friendship ring. Betty Lou Oliver, before her 75-story plummet, had only been scheduled to work in the Empire State Building another 3 days. It took her 8 months to recover from her injuries, but she moved to Arkansas with her husband. She had 3 kids, 7 grandkids. Passed away in 1999, at the age of 74.
0: And a special thanks to Greg Hengler on the production and storytelling, and a special thanks to the History Guy. And if you want more stories of forgotten history, subscribe to his YouTube channel, The History Guy, History deserves to be remembered. And my goodness, this story deserves to be remembered. Many feared an enemy attack when this happened and soon found out that it was an accident. The story of the Empire State Building B-25 crash here on Our American Stories.
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30: The battles continue. I'm Paul Stevens, Fox News. President Trump honoring military moms at the White House. This as the U.S. and Iran continue to exchange blows.
31: President Trump honoring Gold Star mothers in the Rose Garden as U.S. forces disabled two more vessels for violating the U.S. blockade on Iranian ports. It's the latest attack in a tit-for-tat between the two nations. CENTCOM released new images of the four U.S.-guided missile destroyers that faced incoming fire from Iran while traversing some 500 miles through the Persian Gulf and the Strait of Hormuz. The U.S. carried out retaliatory strikes, but the president insists the ceasefire is still in place.
30: And that's Fox's Aisha Hosni at the White House. While that ceasefire reportedly continues, a peace deal is yet to be made between the U.S. and Iran. The president says U.S. forces will do what is necessary in the conflict. Meantime, the president is spending the day at his Virginia Golf Club for Liv's Golf event near Washington, D.C.
2: Liv's tournament at Trump National Golf Club in Sterling, Virginia is underway. The president is expected to watch some of that action today. Liv golfer Bryson DeChambeau was at the White House earlier this week as part of his leadership of the President's Council on Sports, Fitness, and Nutrition. The breakaway golf league's future, however, is uncertain. The Saudi Public Investment Fund has announced it will not continue financing the league after this season. President Trump's Trump National Doral near Miami hosted the PGA Tour's Cadillac Championship last week. At the White House, Jared Halpern, Fox News.
30: Spanish authorities preparing yesterday to receive more than 140 passengers and crew members on board a hantavirus-stricken cruise ship heading for the Canary Islands. That vessel is set to arrive Sunday at a Spanish island off the coast of West Africa. Passengers will be taken to a, quote, completely isolated, cordoned-off area, unquote. 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
5: In March of 2005, financier Jeffrey Epstein is at a charity benefit in New York City. Wall Street titans are in attendance. Rod Stewart is booked to perform. In a photo taken that night, Epstein has his arm around a woman, pulling her head toward his so that his smirking lips grace her temple. Epstein is tan and relaxed, and he looks like he doesn't have a care in the world. On that same day, 1,200 miles south, a 14-year-old girl in Palm Beach, Florida, gives a statement to the police that will launch an investigation. But maybe Epstein is right not to be worried.
6: Nobody cared what these women had to say. Their insights were ignored as the feds and then the state made this case go away.
7: Mr. Epstein should have been looking at a potential sentence of 360 years at a minimum. But that's not what happened, because there was a power dynamic here, wasn't there?
5: The recent charges against Jeffrey Epstein have brought down a cabinet member and tarnished the reputations of billionaires and elite universities.
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1: 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Jill Duggar and her husband, Derek, are here to share their story, the unedited truth behind TLC's hit television show that captivated the nation, 19 Kids and counting. 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
3: Hey, so I am Jill Dillard.
13: Derek Dillard.
3: Jill and Derek Dillard here. I used to be Jill Duggar, and I was part of a family with 19 kids and counting. You may know about us from the reality show TLC had for a long time running, 17 Kids and Counting, 18 Kids and Counting, and then 19 Kids and Counting, and then Counting On. So
13: they probably should have renamed it 19 Kids and Counting Down once it started getting 18, because I think there's only three kids under 18 now. So that,
3: think about that.
13: It could have been like Counting, 18 Kids and Counting
3: Down, 17 Kids and Counting Down. Happening.
13: Yeah, it could sound very violent. Yeah.
3: But anyway, I grew up in a family with lots of kids, and so we recently wrote a book, Counting the Cost, that talks about our journey. So I really felt like growing up on reality TV, my story was always going to be continued to be told, really, for me. And so in writing the book, I felt like if the story is already going to be told, I would rather be the one telling it. So yeah, our story, though, goes back to I grew up, I'm the second daughter in the Duggar family, fourth born. And so growing up, we were different than a lot of families in that we, of course, were adding a new kid like every year to our family. But then we were also part of a group called IBLP. And
13: brush past the fact that there's a kid being born every single year. So
3: There were two sets of twins.
13: Or two, yeah. But blows me away, like early in our relationship, and even still now, we refer to different events. And I'll refer to like what grade I was in. Joe will say, who was the baby when that happened? So that's more the marker of time.
3: It is. Well, because I was also homeschooled. So Derek was public school all the way through. Yeah, I didn't have like a classroom that I could identify with a new teacher every year. So literally it was like, who was the baby? Okay, yeah. And so that's how I remember the year of something happening generally. But anyway, grew up in the Duggar family. We were part of this group that kind of really formed my family's views on a lot of things. So whether it was homeschooling or just religious aspects, we were part of a group called IBLP, which stands for Institute and Basic Life Principles, led by Bill Gothard. And he had all these conferences where he taught biblical principles that he kind of formed his own opinion about to the masses. When did it start? The 60s.
13: Early 60s. I think it was like 1961.
3: So my parents were very influenced by that. And then he also started, Bill Gothard started this group called ATI, Advanced Training Institute for Homeschooling, for homeschool families. And so
13: that came later. That was like in the early to mid 80s, I believe.
3: So my parents joined that group and as a kid, I remember it being a happy memory. We would go to these conferences, these ATI conferences, and be taught everything from what the Bible says on how many kids you should have to not drinking alcohol to how many or where you should send your kids and where you should not send your kids to school and everything on like the way you should dress to the music you should listen to. So that's kind of my thought process as a kid was this is what the Bible says. This is what IBLP says or ATI. This is the way I should be living. So growing up, we had a lot of rules and standards that we were supposed to keep to. Of course, a lot of love as well in my family. And then in the late 90s, early 2000s, my dad ran for political office, which then led to some notoriety in our local area. And of course, my parents still having a bunch of kids that caught the eye of some TV producers who then asked my parents about producing a one-time documentary about my family. And that ended up being the hit show. I guess it was like the number one show on Discovery Health at the time. It was kind of at the beginning of the reality series era of things where somehow like Discovery and TLC merged around then and everything. So they asked if my parents would consider doing a few more documentaries and then ended up launching into a reality show about my family. So we...
13: I think a good way to kind of organize kind of the fascination with starting a reality show, at least from what I can see coming in, because Jill kind of grew up on reality TV. But I think what was so fascinating and what made it doubly fascinating for people on the outside, not only was the interest in the logistics it took to raise a family of 21, two parents and 19 children, but how unique the lifestyle was because of this undergirding organization woven throughout daily life and the Institute and Basic Life Principles.
3: All the girls wore dresses.
13: Or doing homeschooling.
3: It was obvious. It was apparent. Yeah. Homeschooled.
13: Some aspects of it are wonderful and some not so much.
3: Yeah.
1: And you've been listening to Jill Duggar and her husband, Derek, and they're sharing their story of growing up in this large family that lent itself to being filmed by TLC, thus creating the massive hit show 19 Kids and Counting. And so many of us have been curious, well, what happened to them? How are they doing? How did that affect their lives? We're learning right now a little bit more about their lives when we come back. We're going to learn a lot more with Jill and Derek Dillard telling the story of the story behind 19 Kids and Counting and the family behind the hit TV show here on Our American Stories. Lee Habib here, the host of Our American Stories. 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
1: Continue with Our American Stories and the story of Jill Duggar and her husband, Derek. And they were a part of TLC's huge hit TV show that captivated this country, 19 Kids and Counting. Let's pick up with their story, and let's pick up where we last left off.
3: Growing up, like, I really did have pretty much like a happy childhood, I would say. And then we started being part of this reality TV show. And I remember, like, the first time the camera crew came to our house and they, like, stuck a camera in my face and I'm grating cheese and they're like, just be normal. And I'm like, okay. And
13: easier said than that, I'm sure.
3: But, fast forward, we had been on the reality TV show for a long time, and then in walks my Prince Charming, right?
13: Yeah, right.
3: There you are. Derek was actually, we were kind of like set up by my dad. My dad introduced us. So he and Derek didn't really even know each other, though. Y'all were like prayer partners because Derek was from our area, but we hadn't really met. Some friends knew of our family because of the TV show we were on, and they were Christmas caroling one time, and they're like, hey, we should go to the Duggar's house and Christmas carol because we want to meet them. And he was, what were you, like visiting from college or something?
13: Yeah, I was probably early.
3: He's like, sure, yeah. So he was just tagging along in this group of people. I vaguely remember that, but like we didn't actually meet. They Christmas caroled at my family's house, which was not uncommon. I mean, it sounds weird, but like for complete strangers to show up at our door was not uncommon. And just like want to say, hey, take a picture, whatever. We eventually got like a gate outside of our home. So just to protect the family, like the kids running around in the front yard.
13: Probably kind of like a reverse zoo. Like kind of like a like zoo animals should probably feel like you could slow down.
3: Seriously, though, sometimes. I mean, it's not super weird, but like, I guess it is weird.
13: You don't ever come and tap up on the window, just kind of look inside.
3: There was a guy one time who like jumped the fence and came up. And thankfully, like, I think, I don't know what he would have done. But anyways, yeah, weird. But okay, that's a side note. So Derek, he had stopped by our house one time just with that group, but like didn't really know us. But it was right, that happened right before he was supposed to go to Nepal to do mission work for 2 years.
13: So yeah, a couple of years after I finished my accounting degree, yes. I went to Nepal.
3: At Oklahoma State University, shout out.
13: Go Pokes, went to Oklahoma State University. a couple years after college, went to Nepal for a two-year mission term. We were tasked during our training in Virginia to gather so many signatures of people who committed to pray for us while we were on the mission field for 2 years. And I went to a teeny tiny, like very small church. I was obviously going to need prayer support from outside of our own church. So I reached out to Jim Bob and asked if he would be one of the people to pray for me while I was serving on the mission field.

0: Anyways, we wanted to align on our goals in life.
1: Yeah, on our philosophies. And
0: religious views, goals, whatever. So we wanted to find that out from the get-go. So we had long conversations and basically I was like, okay, cool. I want to get to know this guy better. So then I convinced my dad to fly to Nepal with me, but we had to take the entire film crew with us. Anyway, we met over there in Nepal and we fell in love. Well, then fast forward, Derek comes back from Nepal. He starts working as a tax accountant for Walmart in our area, corporate. Then we get engaged pretty quick, get married, find out we're expecting our first child.
1: Well, and we wanted to serve on the mission field. That was kind of like the foundation for our relationship. So even before we got engaged, like I enrolled in seminary, my mom got cancer that same semester, started a new job. Like it was a lot. We got engaged, like all in this, all at the same time.
0: Yeah. Just a lot happened in that first year of our marriage. We also had a lot of traumatic things happen in our life around that time where it was announced that the show ended up actually getting canceled in 2015.
1: After our oldest was born.
0: Yeah. After it was reported, I say loosely, by tabloids who there was a point in 2015 where working together with the city of Springdale and the police chief and Washington County and In Touch magazine together, they illegally released juvenile sexual abuse records. And so my sisters and I were thrust into a very painful spotlight that we never wanted to be in. And not to protect my brother at all, who had perpetrated these horrendous acts, but just as victims in the system here, we felt like we were exploited and those records should have never been released. So it was a very, very painful time for my sisters and I. And the show got canceled. And through a series of circumstances, which later we disagree with how it was all handled, but we were forced to kind of help get the show back up and going. So then Derek and I are on the mission field and we just, through all of this, the show comes alive again and it's very much portrayed to us like a family ministry. And
1: I think it's important.
0: And no doubt it was like impacting people's lives positively. We're not saying it didn't ever, but for us, that process was very grueling. And then you add to the mix a TV show. And basically it came down to the point where we were on the mission field trying to make decisions that were best for our family. And then we find out that there's this contract that I was tricked into signing by my own father. And regardless of whatever intentions he may have had, it was very, very hard for me going from this like trusting relationship to try and figure out how do I sort this out? How does somebody that I love and trust seemingly take advantage of me in this situation?
2: And you're listening to Jill Duggar and her husband, Derek, share their story. And my goodness, we all anticipated it would be complicated. The idea of bringing TV cameras into a family, well, that's going to create problems of its own. But it's also going to reveal things to people that they see in their own families. And there's a reason why that show was a hit. And it wasn't so much the prurient type of show like so many of the reality TV shows. It was showing a family, a big family, a big Christian family, trying to navigate life. And we hear also about this just tumultuous year, a year in which there's an engagement, a year where things get released in this family to the public that, but for the TV show, may never have been released. And then the discovery that her own father may have manipulated her into signing a contract that she really didn't want to sign or didn't know much about. When we continue, more of the story of Jill Duggar and her husband, Derek, here on Our American Stories.

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5: continue with Our American Stories and the story of Jill Duggar and her husband, Derek, who share their experience in the TLC hit TV show 19 Kids and Counting, their New York Times instant bestseller, Counting the Cost, chronicles some of those stories. Let's pick up where we last left off. Here's Jill and Derek Dillard.
10: It came to a point where we had to break away from filming, so we left the show. We decided to leave the show. We felt like that was what we needed to do for our family. And so we stepped away from the reality TV show, which continued to carry on for a few more years, and started to like make a life for ourselves and kind of think for ourselves and just trying to figure out who we were in the world and who Christ wanted us to be and what we were called, how we were called to live our lives as a family and what was okay, what was not okay, and sorting through that.
11: And to kind of set up a little bit, going back to what I was saying earlier, I think the IBLP created its own set of issues in having a culture of taking the Bible, which is true, and using it out of context to control and manipulate in a specific agenda. And I feel like the show, this reality show, just kind of poured gasoline on the fire and allowed those issues to just be amplified that much more. And when we got married, in a Christian wedding, you leave and cleave, you become your own family. And we realized, like, in hindsight, was that just a ploy? Because it seemed like this umbrella of authority, meaning, and I keep referring to the umbrella of authority.
10: This was a specific teaching that they had.
11: It's a teaching in the IBLP where the father is over everyone in the family. But in the IBLP, they took it even further. And even for your kids who were married, you were still supposed to be under this umbrella of authority. And that, to me, was completely contradictory to Scripture, which says you leave and cleave and become your own family.
10: Like, if you moved outside the umbrella of authority and you started making decisions that your parents did not approve of or that you did not get their blessing on, even as an adult, then you were opening yourself up to potential harm. Like, you might get in a car accident. And then that was the reason why, like, if you got in this car accident, it might have been this retribution theology type thing with this authority principle where you caused it by getting out from under their authority type thing. So that's like the extreme example. Other things, it might just be like, oh, you're facing problems in your life because of not getting your parents' blessing or whatever.
11: So many of these things were used for control. And then Jim Bob was committing financial fraud, and it very strongly impacted our lives. And we had to basically draw some hard boundaries and say, this is not okay. You know, this is wrong. And we need to like take some action to protect our own family. And the show at this point was called Jill and Jessica Counting On. And we had made a commitment on the mission field to remain for a number of months. And we had already shared that this was our commitment. Whenever
10: nobody seemed to have a problem with
11: it. Nobody seemed to have a problem with it. And it wasn't even something that like we took the initiative to do. Our supervisor at the time said, I need you to commit to being here for this long and really establish rapport with the people who live here. And if they see you going back and forth to the States,
10: they'll
11: view you as having one foot in, one foot out, not being very serious about your care for their lives, spiritually, physically, otherwise. And so we said, well, sure, yes, we can make that commitment. We'll remain here and not go back to the States. Jim Bob knew that we had committed to remain on the mission field. And it was almost like, not to be super sarcastic, but the way it just came across was like, oh, well, that's cute. Like, that's great that y'all are making a commitment, but this is the true ministry. Reality TV is what is truly the ministry.
10: And he really did view it as a ministry.
11: Yeah, and like, what you all are doing in El Salvador is cute, but it's almost like just to provide content for the greater ministry as like,
10: I think he appreciated content. It though.
11: I'm not saying he didn't appreciate it, but he almost saw it as a subset of the true ministry because it wasn't as great numbers based as the filming ministry, which again, personally, I would disagree with just because the gospel itself was not presented. It was not tagged as like a Christian show. It was a show about Christians, but that's a side note. But they asked us to come back to Houston to this filming shoot. It was in Houston. Yeah, you could talk about it.
10: They asked us to come back for this promotional shoot. The network wanted us to film this promotional shoot, which happened once or twice a year, generally. And so we were asked to come back to the States for this from Central America, where we were serving as missionaries. And we said no. It just got very, very heated to the point where they present us with this contract and they say, well, actually, it's almost like you no more this Mr. Nice Guy. Here you go. Here's this contract. You actually are obligated to come back. You have to. And we were shocked. We look at this and we're like, what? Where did this come from? We end up finding out that this is the piece of paper that my dad had set before me the day before we got married with no understanding of what it was, no papers to even read about what this was that I was signing. And I was made to believe when I had asked about it at the time that this was just about how I was going to get paid. And
11: which was a lie in one aspect of the financial fraud. And it's even more clear now as an attorney and more specifically as a prosecutor, it was very much financial fraud. Jill was told that this was about how you're going to get paid, but that was materially wrong. It wasn't even just a small mistake, materially different than what it actually was. In reality, if you were to be explicit about what the answer should have been, it should have been, this is about how you're not going to get paid and your payment will come when we die as part of your inheritance. And you're also obligated, and this was completely
10: contingent on a lot of
11: things. This was completely left out of the of what the single page with one line on it that she was asked to sign. When I wasn't even aware of it, I wasn't even in the room, which is a different story, but that you're also committing all these, like basically your whole life for the next 5 years, the first 5 years of our marriage without ever telling Jill or having her ask me if this is something that we want to start our lives on and tomorrow.
10: So we didn't know what it was until
11: we didn't know what it was. The other aspect of the financial fraud was the more we dug into it, as we uncovered things, it was, oh, we're sorry. Like we should have X, Y, Z.
10: We just wanted transparency.
11: Exactly. We very much wanted transparency. And the hope would have been, okay, now that we realize the error of our ways, like you should also know that this is the situation too. But it was almost like Jill's dad, Jim Bob, dug his heels in and then just like, oh, well, you figure that out. But I'm sorry, but I'm not going to reveal anything else that I've got you in.
10: Locked down
11: into.
10: And then we get
11: until you discover later on. And then we uncovered some more stuff that was basically him on his taxes and the taxes of the other children reporting income as for other people to lessen his tax liability. He was going to be 100% the one to be paid. And I will choose how I want to help you all. Like if I want to, basically, if you're my good graces, I'll help you. And that'll be my way of like, quote unquote, paying you. But that's not going to be reported as payment. I'm showing on paper that I'm paying all of you all, but I'm controlling 100% of the finances. If you want to get paid, then I'm disinheriting you because I count that as your inheritance. So if you're going to threaten me with a lawsuit, then you can just count on you've already gotten your inheritance, so you can just be counted out because that was supposed to be your inheritance.
10: It should have been, earned income.
11: Yeah.
10: But so in the end, we had some pretty crazy conversations.
5: And you've been listening to Jill Duggar and her husband, Derek, share their story. The story behind the story of TLC's hit television show that captivated a nation, 19 kids and counting. And so much had been written about it at the time, documentaries, the whole nine yards. But hearing from Jill and her husband directly about their family, what happened to them after the reality show, as they both said, how to create a life for themselves and think for themselves outside of that ecosystem, one created by a dad and a reality television show and fame, the overlay of fame, having such a dramatic impact on anybody who it encounters. And anyone will tell you the stories of what fame can do to almost anybody. When we come back, more of this story, the story of Jill Duggar and her husband Derek, here on Our American Stories.
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5: And we continue with Our American Stories and Jill Duggar and her husband, Derek, sharing their story of life during and after TLC's hit television show, 19 Kids and Counting. Their memoir, Counting the Cost, is available on Amazon and the usual suspects. Let's pick up where we last left off.
10: For us, finding a Christian licensed therapist was very important, aligned with where we wanted to be.
11: Well, so, not even aligned with where we wanted to be, aligned with scripture, because I think it's important to note that you don't want to look for yes people, people who are just going to affirm whatever you're seeking out, because I think that's dangerous too.
10: Yes, but there's wisdom in counsel.
11: But finding people who are outside the situation, they don't stand anything to gain or lose, but who recognize the Bible as the authority that it is, and who can, you know, challenge you, who can affirm you, who can make you realize sometimes that you're not crazy, and help you realize, give you tools basically to work through a lot of problems and maintain a strong faith.
10: Yeah. So as we sorted through some of that, and over time, then we thought about writing a book, and it was something that I was kind of scared to do because I still love my family, and it intertwines a lot with my family and growing up in reality TV and all of those dynamics. So right now, I feel like it's kind of the aftermath of the book right now, where we just have to give some space, allow other people some space, because I understand, like, there's a lot of difficult content in the book. And my relationship with my parents now is very complicated. I don't just hang out like we used to. My parents, I'm not going to speak for them, but I don't think they were super happy about the book. I mean, we did get a text message after the announcement of the book, but before it came out, just expressing, they were expressing, or my dad specifically was like expressing his opinion on it. And he was telling my other siblings, like, if you say anything negative, you're going to be cut out of the inheritance, and like saying like we owe our lives to Bill Gothard. So I think there's still the negativity and harming the image is sinful, because it's not honoring to your family of origin or something. But I think what is honoring is telling the truth and not doing it out of the wrong spirit, not doing it with a motive to just hurt or expose, but really just telling my story, telling our story, the journey that we've been on, with the intention of helping other people who have probably faced the same things that we have, whether it's because of religious upbringing, legalism, family dynamics. Actually, I would like to read this first part of the book. Yeah. It is very...
11: And again, in this culture, like, it's the isolation that a lot of times is used to perpetuate abuse, and this idea that people are made to feel like they're on an island and don't talk to others. They wouldn't understand. We want to be able to like pass that along for other people by sharing our story too.
10: So in the prologue, I guess it's not the prologue, actually. It's just the intro. There's the portion that I would like to read. So it says, "To those who have been harmed in the name of religion, to those who have suffered behind closed doors and have yet to find their voice, to those who have begun to find their voice, but may still be living in a season of isolation, to those who, like Esther in the Old Testament Bible story, have courageously answered the call for such a time as this, and despite the backlash, have now found their voice, from victims and survivors to strangers, family, and friends, this book is dedicated to you. May you all know that you are not alone, that your story, your voice, and your mental health matter. The Lord is a stronghold for the oppressed, a stronghold in times of trouble." Psalm 9:9. So that's why we wrote the book, is for these people mentioned here. And then in the back of the book, in the author's note, I want to read another portion, says what this book is not. "This book is not a letter to my family as part of the reconciliation process. I also didn't write this book to shame my family or just to try and get their attention. We will continue to work through matters with family independent of this book, with the desired ultimate goal of healthy relationships, Lord willing. We understand that no family is perfect, and that you can recognize the beauty in your story while still acknowledging the difficult parts and even setting boundaries. It shouldn't make you unloving. It's like roses and thorns. The two can coexist, and I do love my family. The highs aren't invalidated by the lows, and vice versa. Everyone's story will look different. Just because some problems weren't intentional or one story isn't as bad as the next person's shouldn't invalidate the real problems or minimize the story. And the degree to which we felt this book needed to be written was the degree to which we felt like voices were still being silenced and real harm was continuing to be done by not telling it." Yeah, it's been a journey, but
11: And I think it's important too. Like there's a lot of things, crossroads at different points that kind of affected our direction in life. And we're already trying to establish our own family identity the day we got married and realized that we weren't able to, like, we were just being tied down for the next 5 years. But then especially whenever the injustice was, with the Jill and her sister's information being released, like I wanted to punch someone and, you know, down at Washington County or the city of Springdale, but realized it's probably not very Christian. That would not be Christ-like of me, but we can invest in me getting legal education and trying to make sure that that doesn't happen to other people, or at least we can affect some positive change to make sure that kids don't, you know, remain silent whenever they're trying to expose their abuser, because they don't know, looking at Jill, if this is a safe place, because, well, what if I'm one day exposed, you know, and everyone's going to know these horrible details about me.
10: So Derek's able to advocate now every day for people in the justice system, and his job that he has, advocating for people and being a voice for the voiceless. So he's been my advocate, and now he's an advocate for so many other people. And I'm so proud of him. So yeah, we're just trying to be a positive light through some tough stuff.
11: Yeah. And also for people to realize that, you know, whenever you face difficulty, a lot of people don't have a safe place to land, and they end up going off the deep end and leaving their faith. And like, you know, it's so hard to just maintain the straight and narrow, not go off to the right, not to the left, but down the straight and narrow. And we really feel like that's kind of one of the themes of our journey, is just trying to maintain that.
10: Like, we want them to see our voice coming through this, that you can be strong, you can hold to your faith, but relying on Christ to get you through these hard times, because we can't do it alone. And as Christians, like, we cannot do it in our own strength.
11: True freedom is found in Christ outside from the law, seeking the Lord, seeking who he's called us to be. The church is a diverse group. I think a lot of times in the church, we think it's very cookie cutter. Like, if you don't pass the plate at 10 o'clock at the beginning versus the end of the service, then you're doing something wrong. Is this wrong because it's just different to me, or is it actually wrong? You go to some cultures and it's like, well, they're beating their wives. No, that's not just part of their culture. That's wrong in whatever culture it is. But if you go and you're like, well, this music is weird and I don't agree with it, it's like, it doesn't matter whether you agree with it. Like, it's just different to you. And you've got to recognize that there's nothing wrong about it. And this is the beauty of the church. It's that, you know, I think we've got to reclaim the term diversity. And diversity is a wonderful thing. The beauty of the church is we all have giftings. We all have different cultures. And one day in heaven, it's, you know, there's what?
10: No, I'm just, I like, you're going on this.
11: Oh, I'm just, sorry. But here. I'm just like, it just gets
10: Derek's
11: me.
10: Derek's preaching now.
11: It just gets me whenever, like, people think, I don't like my personality. Again, going to that is like, people are just so black and white. They think, you know, here's what?
10: Go ahead.
11: No, I'm just
10: go
11: saying,
10: ahead.
11: Never mind. Like, I don't even remember what I was going to say now.
10: Sorry, I shouldn't laugh.
11: Anyway, sometimes I'm just talking in the shower and then I'll be talking and then I'll realize that Jill left the bathroom like 5 minutes ago. I'm talking to myself. But anyway,
10: intentionally walk away from
11: you. No. I know it's not intentional. I might have started after she left and didn't
10: exactly
11: realize it.
10: That's probably it.
11: But anyway, we just want to be able to point people toward the Bible and who Jesus is,
10: and know that he can be trusted even when people around you can't be trusted.
5: And you've been listening to Jill Duggar and her husband Derek share their story, being a part of TLC's huge hit TV show that captivated the nation, 19 Kids and Counting. They share their story on the New York Times bestseller, Counting the Cost. My goodness, you're hearing about the cost. One thing it didn't do was challenge their faith. In the end, it brought them closer to their faith. It had them discover their faith walk in some ways, or rediscover it, and their own. And so often in life, no matter what our walk is, there are challenges. Boy, when you add that fame element, when you add the reality TV element, it changes everything. And my goodness, what Jill and Derek had to go through, what they had to do, and the levity they have as they exhibit towards the end of that, their joy not stolen, the possibility for redeeming the relationships with their family members still there, and their faith walk intact. The story of Jill Duggar and her husband, Derek, as told here on Our American Stories.
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22: 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And every week here on the show, they are helping us cut through the noise and make smarter, more confident decisions about our retirement. Guys, great to see you. How are we doing this weekend? How are we feeling?
23: I'm going to tell you right now, Casey, this has been a great week. You know, for us here at Servant Advisors, we're helping a lot of folks, you know, build their own servant retirement plans. And it's just been very satisfying.
24: Absolutely. And I want to take a quick second to say, hey, we now have a new address. One street over.
22: Right.
24: It's 1027 South Yates Road, Memphis.
23: If you know where Erland Jensen's restaurant is, and if you live in Memphis, you know where that is. We're exactly kitty corner from Erland Jensen's. And we've already had a couple of clients say, well, I want to book my appointment around 4 o'clock so my husband and I can go to dinner after.
22: Two birds, one stone. That's crafty. Yeah, I like it. Well, congrats on the new office, guys. That's very exciting. We've got a lot to get into today. We're going to talk about it, changes advisors are making right now. We're also going to talk about why emotions can do the most damage right before or right after retirement. So we've got a lot of great discussion ahead. But before we kick things off, do us a favor. Grab your phone. Grab a pen. Jot our phone number down. 901-660-9166. That's how you can reach us today. And you're going to want to do that because the guys have set aside just a few spots on their calendar for their complimentary servant retirement plan, their SRP, as we like to call it. So that number, 901-660-9166. That's what you need to dial. And this is an exclusive offer just for our radio listeners. And we want to emphasize too, this is a very low pressure conversation. It's really a discovery conversation all about you, all about your situation. And it gives you the chance to kind of take a step back, look at what you have and see if your plan is really built for the retirement that you want. And then also see just how the guys can help you move forward and find that best path. So 901-660-9166 is the number to do it. Or you can always find us online as well. We are at servantadvisors.com. You'll just log on there and click that big green contact button that you see up top. All right, guys, let's dive into some retirement talk, shall we?
24: Absolutely.
22: Let's do it. So we talk a lot on this show about how retirement strategies evolve and how what made sense 10 or 15 years ago might not make the most sense today, might not be the best fit today. And that idea really stood out to me when I came across a new study this week that asked financial advisors if they are adjusting retirement plans for our current economy. Now, about 65% said yes, and many of them are using a strategy that they've never used before, an annuity. So I'm wondering, guys, if you can talk to us about what it is about the annuity that's appealing to retirees today where it might not have been so appealing 10 years ago, because we know they've gotten a bad rap over the years. So talk to us about what's changed, what's different now.
24: So you're very correct when you say, oh, a lot of people give it a bad rap. And you know, annuities 15, 20 years ago were a little bit of a different animal. You didn't have the choices that you have today with things like fixed index annuities versus, say, variable annuities, just to point out one pretty major difference that's really evolved heavily over the last 10 to 15 years. But the one thing that you could also say is widespread is the fear of not being able to protect your income when you're in retirement. And that becomes, in our opinion, the attraction for an individual to want to have that be part of your plan, right? You know, because you've heard the talk about the potential cut in Social Security, right? Everyone's counting on that for their retirement, or most people, I would say. And they're talking anywhere from like 24 to 28% cut beginning in 2032 now, mm-hmm. instead of 33. So they've moved it up a year, and it's going to be 5 to 7% more than, you know, all anticipated only back in November. So let's hope that math doesn't keep trending. So I think people are becoming more aware of that, because a lot of people don't know that that's what's being, you know, talked about, what the Congress actually put out a notice about it. And so did the Social Security Administration. So I think now then you start looking for other sources. What's a plan where I can, you know, have some more guaranteed income, protect that income that I need for my lifestyle?
3: But that's exactly right. I mean, so many people are calling in and saying, what do I do about making sure my desired retirement is reality? And like Dan was saying, with the reductions in Social Security, I mean, a typical person that is making about $150,000 to $200,000 is going to walk into their Social Security years at age 67, full retirement, at around $4,000. And so, you know, if you're going to lose 24 to 28% of that, that's $1,000 or $12,000 a year. And so that, like right there, is a lot of people's, you know, travel budget for the year. So now all of a sudden they're like, well, wait a minute. How do I get that travel budget back guaranteed? I mean, we've had people ask that exact question. How do I get that travel budget back guaranteed? We were planning on using that grand a month to travel. And, you know, I don't want to pull that money out of the stock market if it's going up or if it's coming down. I have set aside a certain amount of my overall portfolio to grow, you know, to keep pace with inflation. And if I start yanking it out early, that's going to be bad. I mean, these are exact comments that people are saying mm-hmm. around our conference table. And so an annuity fits that. I mean, it's literally like a square peg in a square hole, a round peg in a round hole. It fits that need. Immediately, you can have, there's fixed index contracts that we can start. If somebody comes to us and says, you know what, I'm retiring 3 months, 3 days, 3 months, 6 months. You know, a lot of people are worried, well, I heard that you have to wait a year to get your first paycheck with a fixed index contract. No, you don't have to anymore.
24: Not the case anymore.
3: It's fantastic. So we're building portfolios that someone's walking in and getting a check 30 days after the contract goes paid. It's just amazing. Mm-hmm. And so we're able to really help a lot of folks.
24: Right. And, you know, Casey, along with that, one of the other things that we hear a lot about, as you might imagine, is, God, what's inflation going to do to my fixed income in retirement? You know, I mean, we've all felt that pinch over the last 5 years. And especially if you go out to eat, you know, probably when you're retired, you might want to look forward to a little bit more of that, those sort of things. And there's ways where that fixed index annuity can take it. You can take it with an inflation adjustment each year. So it starts out a little lower, but then it goes up. Or, you know, there's other choices. And one of the other things that we hear a lot about is, especially as these costs go up, you know, medical costs tend to go up more than just your typical inflation, right? If inflation is 3%, medical, you know, healthcare inflation is probably 5.5% or 6%. And it's been that way for the last 15 years.
3: Yep.
24: So some of these fixed index annuities have an additional living benefit that you can access should you need home health care, assisted living, or long-term care without any additional bill each month. And it's just designed to help you protect the rest of your assets as well as handle that potential need should it arise, which it does for a little more than 70 to 75% of us.
3: Without a doubt. So there's one other thing that is crucial to the strategy of an annuity. And that is that, you know, and it's kind of an unknown, right? Because people just think, okay, it's just another income investment. But it's an income investment that has no interest rate risk. All right, so let me say that again.
24: Say that again, because when most people are thinking bonds and CDs, right?
3: So this asset has no interest rate risk because it's a fixed indexed annuity, and the policy by contract, it's a contractual agreement that you cannot lose any of your principal due to market fluctuation. So for us, it's a way to have a bond-like investment as an alternative, right? So if you're in bonds in 22, you know what interest rate risk was, right? I mean, you lost as much money in your safe bond investments as you did in your stocks. We had people that we reviewed portfolios. They would come in, they're not clients, and they would show us their portfolio of bonds, and they were down 22 to 28%. So if you had $1 million, the bond side, the safe money, was down $300,000. So somebody with $1 million stock portfolio and they're 50-50, right? Their equity portfolio was down 20, 25% and their bonds were down 25 to 30%.
22: Mm-hmm.
3: And so that should never happen. If you have a strategy that is designed to have a portion of your portfolio protected, it should be protected not only from market fluctuations, but from interest rate risk as well. We build our portfolios with annuities so we can have that bond-like investment without that interest rate risk.
22: Is this something that you guys can talk about when you're meeting with someone for their SRP, for that servant retirement plan? Because every situation is different in retirement. What works for one plan doesn't necessarily work for the next. So is this something that you can dive into with somebody and see if it makes sense for them when you have that first initial conversation?
24: 100%. You know, first, like you said earlier, you know, we start with a little discovery, understanding their goals, objectives, their assets, what have they saved, what's life look like for you, what's your spending plan each month. And then we start doing some work and we'll look at different alternatives. You know, if you don't need a fixed indexed annuity, did you know there's fixed rates out there that are almost 6.5%? You can get it for more than 5 years, right? So you avoid interest rate risk that way with, you know, kind of your safe side of your portfolio. So there's just all these different options, but it's like you said, it's different strokes for different folks, right? Not everyone gets the same plan. They are each customized to the individual needs. So, you know, why don't you pick up that phone and call 901-660-9166 and find out what your SRP, your servant retirement plan, might look like for you. Once again, that number is 901-660-9166.
22: This is a great reason to sit down, talk it through with the professionals. The guys are ready to have that conversation with you. All you got to do is dial 901-660-9166 or head over to servantadvisors.com. Guys, I got another study that I want to talk with you about today, because one thing that always jumps out at me is how often regret ends up showing up in retirement. Not always about how much you saved, because we do see that, but also about the decisions that people make under pressure when it comes to their retirement planning. So the study that I saw by Nationwide Retirement Institute, it was of recent retirees, and it highlights a concern we've seen before. About 55% regret how they've saved, and that was not surprising. They wish they'd started sooner. They wish they'd put away more. But that's not all that their survey found. We've got Carrie Hannon talking on Yahoo Finance about another interesting find. Let's take a listen.
4: I think that what happens is, and what this study shows, is people who are getting nervous like this, especially these new retirees, they're actually starting to pay attention to their investment portfolios, which is fine on one hand, but they're making changes. And we all know that often might not be your best move to go shifting things around just when things are a bit rocky.
22: So my question on this, guys, is why is that pre-retirement time, or that early those early retirement years, why is that the worst time to make an emotional portfolio change? What's your experience? What do you guys see?
3: You're taking a chance of being wrong in the idea of moving money based on some sort of economic or geopolitical event. And I will tell you, you can go back and look, every single time that this country has been in any sort of conflict, the market goes down, but for a very short period of time, and immediately recovers. And it has been a opportunity to invest rather than an opportunity to divest. There's only been really one major time in the last, that we believe, in the last decade that you needed to make changes, and that was during the pandemic.
24: Right. And, you know, Casey, just to get back to your question, you know, why is it critical when you're close to retirement or early in retirement? Mm-hmm. It's this thing we talk about a lot, right? Sequence of return risk,
22: mm-hmm.
24: right? So if you took the actual returns for the last 20 years and say you started, or maybe say 25, you were going to retire in the year 2000 and you had $1 million, you ran out of money. You know, for the average person who might need $60,000 to $75,000 from their nest egg each year, okay, plus Social Security, we're somewhere around $110,000 to $140,000 a year, pretty typical. Now, if you flip those returns the other direction and you have all the strong returns early, you know, and then you have these exact same losses later on in retirement, you have a legacy of a couple $1 million. It's just the way compounding interest works. It works great for you when it's going the right direction, but the other way is bad too, because on top of it, almost all, not all, but almost all of us, we need to be drawing from that nest egg to support our retirement income plan, right? I mean, for most of us, that's why we were saving so hard to your 401k, developing that Roth IRA, hopefully, you know, some other tax advantage plans like life insurance as a retirement yeah. asset. These are all the tools that are in the toolbox that we want to talk to you about for your individual plan, your SRP. And, you know, if you're sitting there thinking, well, I thought I had it all figured out, or maybe I haven't even started, you know, let's get together. We'd love to meet with you. 901-660-9166. Once again, that's 901-660-9166. And let's look at your situation, see how we can help make sure your paycheck is guaranteed and keeps coming when you need it in retirement. You're not worried about using your winnings in the market when the market's going down. You can have the confidence to maintain your strategy, because like the audio clip said, right? You know, Carrie Hannon, she's saying, yeah, boy, emotional decisions can really wreak havoc on return, is kind of the translation I take from that. And it sure can. And like Phil would tell you, you know, we get calls from clients and they're like, oh God, you know, the tariffs this way, the tariffs that way, all this volatility is killing my retirement. And I'm like, no, it's not. It's not. You're caught up in the moment. Mm-hmm. I get it. Because when you're in the moment, it seems crazy, right?
22: Yeah.
24: I said, we're going to look back at this 18 months from now, and it's hardly even, you know, a blip.
22: Yeah, blip on the radar. Sometimes you're your own worst enemy.
3: No, I got to tell you, I mean, you know, for us here at Servant Advisors, we want every one of our clients to have their own Servant retirement plan so they can be proactive with their retirement instead of reactionary. I know that sounds like, you know, simplistic thought, but if you really have a portfolio where, like Dan was talking about, life insurance as a retirement asset and fixed indexed annuities, well, the fixed indexed annuity gives you a guaranteed income. It doesn't matter what's going on in the market, so you don't have to worry about where your bills are going to, or how your bills are going to be paid, where the money's going to come from for your bills to be paid, right? Mm-hmm. And so that piece of the Servant Retirement Plan is set in motion so you don't have to pull money out of the market.

0: will help you become more proactive with your decision making in retirement.
1: Right. And, you know, Casey, as you think about it, and when we meet with clients, you kind of see where it all comes together for them, that kind of aha moment when they fully understand why we want to invest them the way we're suggesting. And the whole key to it is they start to have confidence in the plan because they understand it and they see, okay, my income, I really don't have to worry about it. Yeah, you know, I'm going to pull some money out if I'm going to take that bucket list trip. That's great. And we definitely think people should do that, especially earlier in retirement when your health is better, your mobility is better. All those things are important. But it's about financial peace of mind. When you see the volatility accelerating in the market, up and down, okay, things move quick and the lows are lower and the highs are higher. But over time, it's still the best place to get that growth you need to surpass inflation and build your wealth. But allocation is key, right? That's the key to success in retirement. How are your assets allocated? Boom. You know, you took this chunk and you said, okay, I took care of my income. Well, now I have my legacy plan and then the things we want to do while, you know, we're still here and haven't gotten to a better place, right? Do we want to take the kids to Disney? We had a client who just did that, by the way. So that's why it's on my top of mind. And they said it was great. But the other thing they said is, man, Disney's expensive. But they go, but you know, I wouldn't trade it.
2: Those memories are priceless. I'm curious how often you guys come across a situation where maybe somebody made one of these emotionally fueled decisions on their own without consulting a professional, and then they come to you post decision and they say, I wish I hadn't done that. I wish I had come and talked to you guys sooner. Is that something that happens often?
1: Oh, I got an example, Phil.
0: Yeah. There's so many, but I know which one you're thinking of. Go ahead.
1: So we had someone, a very successful lady, who worked for a bank. She had a big job, and the financial crisis happened, and she stayed put till it hit the bottom. And she had gotten advice, hey, don't bail out now. You know, things are bottoming out from someone else. She said, but I couldn't take it. I just couldn't take the stress of it. And I was like, oh no, you know. So instead of having a nest egg of say 2.5 million or something, it was like 1.6, 1.7. Now, we worked with her, we got things straightened out. Took care of what she was worried about, which was her income. Now she could have confidence being invested in the market where, okay, maybe I'm going to start off a little more conservative than I used to be. That's probably appropriate. But I know I need to grow that back to meet my goals and be able to have the legacy plan I wanted. And you know, that was literally almost 10 years ago. And now she's well on her way. And you know what? She'll call us when the market's volatile just to kind of see, hey, what do you guys think? So we tell her what we think. And we said that, you know, most of the time the answer is we just have to get through this. You know, tariff declaration day, you know, the Ukraine war, now what's going on in Iran. These are all things that definitely have an impact, you know, in the moment, as they say.
0: Absolutely.
1: But if you look back, they were short-lived, right? And you know, unfortunately, wars tend to be good for the economy, especially the U.S. economy.
0: I'll tell you know, for us here at Servant Advisors, we want to make sure that you are prepared for what is reality, and that is over your retirement, you're going to experience somewhere between five and six bear markets. So your plan has to be proactive enough to understand that you're going to go through these situations, and we're going to make that plan, you know, it's going to feel right for you and your individual risk tolerance. When I say that,

0: So there are people who are going to be a lot less risky and a little bit more conservative. And they can experience the ups and downs of the roller coaster a little bit better than someone who is, you know, very conservative. So for us, it's really like what Dan always says, it's asset allocation. It's understanding how your client feels about risk, and then they're able to function and move through any downturns that can come up. But know full well that if anything is seriously wrong with the economy structurally, Dan and I are going to counsel you to move out of the market in those situations, i.e. the pandemic. So we've done it, but most of the time, like Dan said, you just have to stay put and understand that your strategy that you implemented is correct. And that's really the key, asset allocation to be successful in retirement. So 901-660-9166, 901-660-9166. 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
1: 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But don't go anywhere. 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
1: 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I am here with Dan Groban and Phil Menard, the founders of Servant Advisors Group in Memphis. And I want to talk about one of those things that people hear about all the time, but they don't always do. And that's a tool called rebalancing. But what exactly does rebalancing mean for your retirement portfolio? We've got Morningstar's Amy Arnott talking about this.
5: Rebalancing usually will involve selling assets that have gone up because they would be over your target levels and using those proceeds to buy into asset classes that have gone down. And why that can be difficult is sometimes if things are going up, people are reluctant to sell. And in fact, you could miss out on some gains if you sell for rebalancing purposes. So the purpose of rebalancing isn't necessarily to improve your returns, but really to control the risk level of your portfolio so that it doesn't drift too far away from your target levels.
1: But guys, it's estimated that about 30% of those nearing retirement, we're talking ages 55 to 64, never rebalance their 401ks and IRAs. So I'm wondering if you can talk to us about what kind of problems can arise here. Can you talk to us about your thoughts around rebalancing?
0: We were just talking to clients about this very thing with their portfolio. Dan, why don't you take it?
6: We were. And I, you know, her comments are spot on. Okay. And, you know, rebalancing is an important management function for your advisor, okay, for exactly the reasons she said. So there's some high-flying tech stocks that we all know, right? Chip makers, providers, social media companies that a lot of us probably use. And if you're a small business, you advertise on it. Well, those go on big runs, and maybe your risk tolerance, you know, leaves you with a 3 to 5% allocation of that in your portfolio. Well, it's been on fire, right? No one wants to sell when it's on fire, right? And now all of a sudden it's 13% of your portfolio. Well, now that is the one position that's going to dictate the majority of the performance in that portfolio, right? And like we know, when things shoot up, they tend to pull back some, okay? And you never know how that's going to go, okay? So you want to rebalance on a schedule, right? Whether that's quarterly or annually, you know, we have the way we do it, okay? And everyone has a method. But it is an important part of it, because what happens is you get risk drift, and you drift outside your risk tolerance if you let it go on for too long. So you do have to adjust. And while one sector of the economy, let's say telecommunications, might be doing really well, other sectors are probably under pressure. Maybe it's industrials, okay, or consumer products. And that can be an opportunity to shift some to some very good companies that happen to be underperforming in that sector. So you get positioned for the next round of, you know, growth there. So that is something we keep a close eye on, especially early in retirement and throughout your retirement. You want to stay in the risk area that you're comfortable with. You know, if it's between 1 and 99, if you're a 50, you don't want to be out there at 75. Okay, a little drift up, yeah, that's fine. A little drift down is okay. That's normal. Things are going to move around. But you don't want to get out of your range.
0: Right, your comfort range, right? It's your sort of sleep number, if you will, right? You feel comfortable enough that you're going to let your assets continue to grow in this risky portion of your portfolio. Because if you're not willing to take a certain amount of risk, there is no growth. But there's no reason ever to get riskier without realizing it, right? And that's what Dan's talking about. And so you get to these positions, and we do these analyses for people that come in, you know, stock section analysis and different things. And a lot of these people have, they'll end up with a basket of mutual funds. You know, it doesn't matter who it is. I mean, you can just kind of think in your head, it could be Vanguard, could be Fidelity, could be whoever, doesn't matter. But we'll do a sector cross-section analysis of all those different mutual funds. And 9 times out of 10, and that's not an exaggeration, 9 times out of 10, the top 3 to 5 positions in every single one of those mutual funds, regardless of whether it's a growth fund,
6: value fund, dividend fund,
0: doesn't matter. The top 1 to 3 positions are always in the same sector or even the same stock. And so these people thinking that they're diversified come in and they end up having 30, 40% of their portfolios in tech. And it's not where you need to be as far as someone getting ready for retirement. You don't want the tail wagging the dog, so to speak.
6: Right. And more importantly, Casey, is, you know, by not watching it and making adjustments, your diversification that you think you have is now broken down because you're way too heavy in one area.
1: Mm-hmm.
6: Okay. Now, no one complains when that area is going up and up and up.
0: Right.
6: And there's been a lot of that, especially over the last 3 years. However, anyone who's been investing for a number of years, they know there will be pullback. And you want things to be managed. That's normal. You know, just like we're going to have some bear markets in the future, right? That is normal. But you just over exemplify the impact by not staying at the right diversification level. You want to be controlled when you're investing. You want to have a plan and you want to stick to the plan. And, you know, you make adjustments when things aren't working the way that they should. And you make adjustments to make sure you don't get way outside of your risk zone that is where you are truly comfortable. Because when you are going into retirement and in retirement, you do want to think about it a little differently. Number one, time is no longer on our side if we have a big setback, right? You know, it could take, I'm going to use a quick example, and I know I've used this before, but it really hits home because we remember people who went through it. Let's say you were planning to retire in the year 2000 and you were 100% in the tech sector and you've been riding that internet boom, right? I mean, it was like, oh, as long as there's a .com after it, you're going to be a millionaire. Well, then things changed. The internet bubble burst and you didn't get back to where you were in 2000 until 2013. And that's if you weren't using any of your money for your income. So just imagine that. And some people went down as much as 50%. So if you had $2 million, now all of a sudden you got 50% less, right? You're at a million. And you want to retire, you're not going to have the same confidence that you had when it was at 2 million. Okay. So that's an extreme example, but it's one that has happened.
0: Mm-hmm. But it's not, it's like deja vu for me. It's like, oh, that sounds very familiar. So we were doing analysis. This client of ours came in and she had 5 different mutual funds. And we're doing this analysis and she was like, would you look at these things for me? They are literally some of the top performers. And so I said, sure. And so we went in and we were looking at all these different mutual funds. And I went, well, I can tell you why they're all the top performers. 4 out of the 5 that you are showing me all have the same thing. She said, no, they can't possibly. I said, yes. And so we started looking at them. And this is what kind of shocked me, because this to me is, wow, sounds awfully familiar with what was going on with the dot com burst. But so if you look at the S&P 500, I like that dot bomb. If you look at the S&P 500, 10 of the 500 stocks represent 36%. Okay. So I'm doing this analysis and I went, okay, well, let's look at this. Here's the S&P 500. You're accepting a risk on a scale of 1 to 100 of about a 75 if you want to play just the S&P 500. And a lot of people do. But then I went, look at this. Here's one that says it's semiconductor related. So we looked at that. 57% of the stocks represented that in that mutual fund were represented by the top 10 stocks. And then we looked at another one, a growth fund, 82% of the actual stocks in that particular fund were the same stocks. So all they did is they took the same stocks that are in the S&P 500, and I'm not kidding, maybe cherry picked one or two, but had just massive allocations. Can you imagine 82%? You think you're in a mutual fund that's diversified and 82% of your portfolio is in 10 stocks?
6: Right. Out of like 100, yeah, by the way.
0: That's crazy. So we're seeing it right now. People are unwilling to sell. They think this gravy train is going to roll forever. And I'm telling you, money does two things. It goes up and it goes down. And it goes up, and now it's gone up, up, up. And we think there might be a time today. There's not someday, it's today, that you need to start taking a little off the table and protect your gains. Give us a call, 901-660-9166. 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
6: Be in control. 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
1: 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We're talking about rebalancing and why ignoring it can create problems as you get closer to retirement. And guys, this actually leads really well into what I want to talk with you about next today, because even when people think they're being careful, new risks can find their way into retirement plans without much warning. And we're starting to hear more about 401k plans potentially adding things like Bitcoin, private equity, and even access to IPOs. Regulators and plan providers are actively exploring these options, but they come with higher risks, they come with higher fees, and less transparency than what most people are used to in a 401k. So I want you to talk to us about maybe someone in their 60s who's nearing or already in retirement. How should they be thinking about these newer investment choices? I'm curious what you guys think about this.
6: Casey, this is a great point. This is something that we hear about quite a bit, especially when it comes to Bitcoin and, you know, things like that. And we're like, well, I understand you want to participate, right? I mean, it's gone up and up and up. And well, recently it went down, down, down, right? For a period of time. And now it's kind of going up again. The risks are different than normal equities. And you have to just understand that there is no long history. It's hard to understand what drives it up and down for a lot of people. So while I think you can participate, you just have to be very careful. The allocation, the amount you put in is really important, because if you've saved enough, you know, that didn't come without some discipline, right? I mean, you developed the saver's mentality, you put it away, you built it up while time was on your side. Recovering from a big loss was still very, very possible. You're contributing, you're getting this other paycheck from where you work. Well, now you're in retirement. You know, that other paycheck, maybe you have a pension, maybe you're one of 12% of the population, and Social Security, and, you know, that's part of it, and it will be, but the stability of that institution is a little bit questionable. They're talking about cuts, right? So now more than ever is the time when you need help, not just with wealth management, but with retirement planning and, you know, retirement investing, because it's a little bit different than just trying to make sure you're getting the best return. When you're younger, you should be shooting for higher growth. okay? Because you're contributing, you have all these years left before you're going to retire. When you are close to retirement or already in retirement, Casey, as you said, we truly believe that you need to have help, have more planning, be more thoughtful in decisions around what's in your portfolio. And look, we get people every week who want to talk about Bitcoin, and then other folks who hear about private investments, right? And one of the things I ask them is, I said, do you understand how that works? Yeah, you know, you, just like anything else, you put money in and you own a percentage of the, these stocks. And I said, and what happens if you don't want to own it anymore? Well, you just sell it. That's where it gets a lot different. They control the redemption rights almost always. So it may not be as liquid as you think. So that's something that deserves a greater level of research. You know, we've had someone who invested in oil wells, and, you know, back when fracking was the talk of the day, right? And, well, they put a certain amount in, and now that investment is worth less than 10% of what they put in. And it is 100% illiquid. Okay. Now, they were smart. They talked to us about it. We said, this isn't something we would do. However, if you limit it to this amount, then if it doesn't go right, you'll be fine.
1: Yeah.
6: Okay. And that's exactly what happened. And because it was inside of a SEP IRA, they couldn't even write off those losses. So all these things matter when things don't go exactly as planned. And that's why you want to have help to protect yourself against that. Have the right planning. Have your very own servant retirement plan. Your SRP based on your goals, your risk level, where you are in your journey to retirement or in retirement. So give us a call, 901-660-9166. Once again, that number is 901-660-9166. We'd love to hear from you. This is what we do. We specialize in wealth management for retirees and close to retirement and planning, retirement planning. Where's your income going to come from? Do you want to really worry about how the market performed last month to decide this month's income? Probably not. So let's talk about the tools that are out there for you that you can use to give you financial peace of mind in retirement. Because in the end, everyone, almost everyone has that same question when they walk in here. I want to make sure I'm okay. I want to make sure my wife is okay or my husband's okay in case something happens to me. You know, I want to have a plan that's going to meet our needs, provide the growth we need. You know, we have legacy plans, most people, right? But more importantly, I want to make sure that's there for us throughout our whole retirement.
0: You know, I love the way you asked that question, Casey. You're later on in life. You're in your 60s. I mean, how should you feel about these investments? And I think Dan hit the nail on the head. A lot of these investments are just not transparent. They come with layered fees and all kinds of weird stuff that you'd never see if you're in like just a regular stock portfolio or an ETF or an iShare, or even if you're in an annuity. I mean, these things are basically illiquid for the most part, especially if you're talking about, you know, the area of private equity. I mean, all you have to do is listen to the news. There's been hundreds of people, thousands of people trying to get out of this private equity investments that they've gotten themselves into. And they were only able to get, I mean, out of 100%, I think 10% were able to get liquid out of multiple hedge funds. They finally just shut the hedge funds down because they didn't realize that when you invest that way, it's over a long period of time, and you're really giving someone that money, and they aren't giving it back to you for 10, 15, 20 years. Those are longer term investments, and people didn't realize what they were getting involved with. And all you gotta do is do a little bit of research on private equity, and it was all the rage. There's like trillions of dollars in it now, but it's getting a bad rap because it wasn't, I believe, the average person that was getting involved in it. I mean, if you're sitting in a 401k and there's a private equity fund, it's the hot new thing. Everyone's talking about it at the water cooler, and oh, I'm going to add some money in there. Now you can't get it out. I mean, it's like one of those scenarios. Mm-hmm. So for us, I mean, if you're in your 60s, don't experiment with cutting edge investments. I mean, your idea, your goal, usually when someone comes in here, is dependable income.
6: Right.
0: Portfolio stability. I mean, those are the kind of things you want to focus on.
6: Right. And that's the key, what Philip just said there is, you know, you want to focus on building the right outcome. You don't want to get carried away or overly influenced by headlines. Yeah. Okay. Which is easy to do. You know, you hear about it nonstop on cable networks and social media. I mean, you know, while there's a lot more information available to people out there, you have to look for the right information. And that's a lot of work to do on your own. And especially if you're not familiar with how these things work. You know, when the people who are possibly offering it to you, you know, of course, they're doing it because they think it's going to work. Okay. But you just have to make sure that your best interests are truly being looked after and that it supports a plan that meets your needs in retirement. And to us, that is key. Know why you are invested the way you are.
1: Mm-hmm. Do you feel like people sometimes chase down these investments because they're afraid of missing out, even though missing out might actually be the safer move? It's kind of like that client that you were mentioning, Dan, who jumped on fracking when it was the big, big hot thing.
0: FOMO is all.
1: FOMO is real, boys. FOMO is real.
0: I mean, we were laughing. We were at a dinner seminar, we were laughing because we were going over this analysis of what the market has done over the last 10 years. And if you Google it, you've made over 200%. I mean, that's an unbelievable amount of money. It's the biggest bull market we've ever had mm-hmm. the last 10 years in the history of bull markets. Mm-hmm. And I said, but you listened to your grandma, right? Right. Your grandma told you once something, you know, goes up like that, you made 200% return. You've taken some off the table. A lot of you guys sitting out here, you guys have already sold, right? And they all looked at me with their arms crossed. And, you know, I did the same thing. I'm standing up there. No, you're all sitting there with your arms crossed because, wow, were you kidding me, Phil? And they, we've had back-to-back-to-back 16, 17% gains. Well, I'm here to tell you that gravy train, I don't know when it's going to end. If it's 2 years, 3 years, 2 months, one day, I don't know. I don't know what the market's going to do next week. That's not what we're here to know. What we're here to know is what your server and retirement plan does for you. And so for us, we want to make sure that you're okay in retirement. We're not going to tell you what the market's going to do next week, next year, but we can surely tell you, you have enough money to retire. This is how it's going to go out to age 100 plus, and you're going to be fine if you do these things. That's our SRP. Give us a call, 901-660-9166. That's 901-660-9166. There's folks standing by. We only have a couple of slots available next week. Please take advantage of it. Give us a call. We'll set it up for you.
6: Oh, one more quick thing. 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Okay. 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Say, hey, I'd like to attend your event on the 20th. Hear more about important things in retirement. The new rules for retirement, we've called it. Again, that's May 20th at 6:30. But if you send us a note or give us a call, we'll see if we can get you signed up for it. 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
1: 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That's that phone number for you again. 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That is going to do it for us this week here on Retirement Results Radio. But the three of us will be back next week, same time, same place, with more retirement insight for the Mid-South. But until then, guys, I'm handing it back over to you. Take us out today.
6: Hey, so as always, we enjoy sharing things with the folks in the Mid-South, and we look forward to talking with you again next Saturday.
0: Yeah, just make sure that this isn't just some advice that you just didn't take, you know? The good advice that you just didn't take. 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
15: International airports. I'm Jack Callahan, Fox News. A person referred to as a pedestrian was struck and killed by a Frontier Airlines plane taking off for Los Angeles last night. Fox's Madeline Rivera with details.
16: Frontier Airlines says flight 4345 was taking off for Los Angeles from Denver when it hit a pedestrian on the runway around 11:20 p.m. local time. In air traffic control recording, the pilot can be heard reporting the incident and saying there was an engine fire. Smoke was reported in the cabin, forcing the crew to begin an evacuation via slides. Airport officials say the Denver Fire Department quickly put out that fire and emergency crews bused the passengers back to the terminal.
15: Denver airport officials confirmed the victim was at least partially sucked into the jet's engine, unknown why someone was standing on the runway. Iran and the United States still trading blows in the Persian Gulf, testing the limits of a fragile ceasefire, as Fox's Ashley Webster reports from Tel Aviv.
17: There has been plenty of military action around the Strait of Hormuz. The very latest saw a U.S. F/A-18 Super Hornet fire on two empty Iranian-flagged oil tankers that were heading towards a port in Iran. Both vessels were disabled. Let's not forget there is a ceasefire in existence, but apparently it's a little shaky. Now, according to Central Command, the blockade is preventing more than 70 tankers capable of transporting more than $13 billion worth of oil from entering Iranian ports.
15: President Trump says a peace deal with Iran could be signed soon. State Department has sanctioned four Chinese-based entities accused of supporting Iran's military during Operation Epic Fury. Those firms include EarthEye. They allegedly provided satellite imagery to Iran's military. 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

0: the better weather half of your Mother's Day weekend. After starting the morning in the 50s, we do warm into the mid to upper 80s during the afternoon under mostly sunny skies. So perfect for any outdoor plans. Just remember the sunscreen and sunglasses. For Mother's Day tomorrow, we do turn slightly stormier. Morning plans should be good to go, but scattered thunderstorms begin to flare up shortly after lunchtime. These will pose a level 1 out of 5 severe weather risk, with damaging winds the primary threat.
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0: 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The Weekend Dive.
1: There is no international law that allows you to say, I'm going to put mines in an international body of water and I'm going to blow up ships that don't listen to us and try to go through.
2: Howard Lutnick is a pathological liar.
3: Welcome into the Weekend Dive. I'm Rory O'Neill. This week, there's a glimmer of hope that the standoff with Iran will soon come to an end. Secretary of State Marco Rubio briefing reporters this week, filling in for Caroline Leavitt, the White House press secretary who gave birth to a healthy baby daughter. Rubio announced that Operation Epic Fury was officially over.
1: As President Trump has said, and the facts clearly bear out, the United States of America holds all the cards. There is no scenario here in which if they decide to join a ladder of escalation, they wind up getting the last say. But our preference is for these straits to be opened to the way they're supposed to be open, back to the way it was. Anyone can use it, no mines in the water, nobody paying tolls. That's what we have to get back to, and that's the goal here. Every day the conflict continues, however, our leverage on Iran will continue to increase, and their position will continue to weaken, especially as the blockade really begins to bite in conjunction with the sanctions.
3: Rubio said it's now up to Iran's leaders to decide what kind of country it wants to become.
1: There's a real diplomatic path. I'm not sure it's going to be one, but if there's a real diplomatic path and we continue to explore it, Steve and Jared are working on that very hard. If there is one there, it could be one that leads them to reconstruction, to prosperity, and to stability, and to not posing a threat to the world. The alternative is growing isolation, economic collapse, and ultimately total defeat.
3: Rubio argued that the temporary spike in gasoline prices will ultimately pay big dividends if Iran's pursuit of a nuclear weapon ends once and for all.
1: This is what I described at the very beginning of this. What was Iran's plan? You have to understand what their plan was. Their plan was they were going to build this conventional shield where they would have so many thousands of missiles and drones and rockets that they couldn't be attacked. And behind that conventional shield that they were trying to build, they would then break out and do whatever they wanted with their nuclear program. They no longer have that conventional shield. Okay, we told you guys from the very beginning, and we're very consistent in this messaging, the operation that has concluded was going to destroy their navy. They have no navy left. They don't. Not a navy. They have small boats and Boston whalers, but they don't have a navy left. They don't have an air force. I challenge you, when is the last time you read or heard about an Iranian jet flying anywhere? They don't have an air force. Their missile launching capability has been substantially degraded, and their industrial base, their defense industrial base, has been severely, severely damaged. So their ability to build a shield behind which they could hide their nuclear program was wiped out. That's a very substantial achievement, and that was the purpose of this operation from day one.
4: Do you want to get their nuclear material in order for this war to end?
1: Well, that's one of the topics that needs to be discussed. I don't know about... I think you're linking it. The operation is over. Epic Fury, as the president notified Congress, we're done with that stage of it. Okay, we're now on to this project of freedom. As far as a negotiation is concerned, I think the president's been clear that part of the negotiation process has to be not just the enrichment, but what happens to this material that's buried deep somewhere that they have still have access to if they ever wanted to dig it out. That has to be addressed.
3: By Thursday of this week, Secretary Rubio was at the Vatican meeting with Pope Leo on multiple issues. Deal or no deal in the Strait of Hormuz, somebody's making money. Naomi Buchanan is a market reporting fellow at Business Insider. And Naomi, since this whole military operation began with the U.S. and Israel striking into Iran, oil traders have been making a killing. But did they do this with inside knowledge? Why don't you set up what's happening for us?
5: We've obviously seen a huge increase in oil prices since the war started. And at this point, we're still well above where oil prices were pre-war. But we've seen a sharp downturn on Wednesday. There was reporting out that the U.S. and Iran are nearing a deal. And that was something that had oil prices go down as much as it was almost 12% at one point. So it was good news in the sense that it makes oil less expensive. And that's emerged as a key concern for inflation around the Iran war. But what we had kind of zoomed in on was that there was some very well-timed oil shorts that had happened leading up to that report coming out. So that is kind of what we were looking at.
3: An oil short, I don't really understand the mechanism, but I understand the idea of you're predicting, you're betting on the fact that the price of oil is going to go down. That's the bet. And the question is, did someone know that the price of oil was going to go down because of news leaking about this proposed deal?
5: really what the concern that some investing professionals had raised in online chatter was the timing of it. It was an Axios report that came out around 4:50 in the morning on Wednesday. And there was a large volume of oil shorts that were made around, I think it was around 3:50 or so, but it was an hour before the report had come out that this abnormally large volume of oil shorts were made. That is kind of what everyone's focused on.
3: Right. And then with those shorts, they were able to flip a profit of like $125 million in a matter of minutes, like an hour and 15 minutes.
5: Yeah. So that's like another interesting part of this that stands out is that right on the report, there was a dramatic decline, but oil prices didn't stay as low as that. They did come back up a little bit, but still like there was a decline day over day. So yeah, there was, after these shorts were made, they were able to, it was a very profitable trade for these very well-timed trades, we can say. But of course, like, there is only so much we can do without knowing, you know, the identity of the traders or being able to confirm very specific details like that. But there certainly is cause for concern, according to investing pros online that are voicing these concerns.
3: So is that illegal? Is that, especially with global markets, it must be a lot more confusing.
5: Yeah, so that certainly is one of the concerns that investors have, is having, you know, this trust in global financial markets that there isn't any sort of insider trading or other misconduct happening. With this specific instance, that's something that we're certainly going to be watching, whether there would be a DOJ probe into it or something that officials would want to take a closer look at. But it's one of those things where it'll take some time to kind of dissect what exactly went on, especially like you said, with global financial markets, it is quite complicated.
3: Would you start pulling out of that business if you say somebody's got the in? It's a sucker bet for someone on the outside.
5: It's definitely a concern, to the extent that we had in my reporting, I'd found that there was some energy analysts who had used this discourse that's happening about these well-timed trades and the concerns around that, who had said this is a great example of like why we tell our clients that you shouldn't be trading on day-to-day volatility because it might be something that's been intentionally driven by other investors, and how messy it can get when you are trying to do those day trading type, very short timeline investments. But investors need to kind of stick to their thesis and not be too swayed by these headlines that are coming in, especially when there are these concerns that are looming.
3: You can read Naomi's full article this week on Business Insider. Naomi Buchanan, a market reporting fellow at BI. Hey, Naomi, thanks so much for your time.
5: Yes, thank you so much for having me.
3: Government guardrails for AI. As the weekend dive continues, I'm Rory O'Neill.

0: top of the latest news and events. The Weekend Dive.
1: Operation Epic Fury is concluded. We achieved the objectives of that operation.
2: Hantavirus is a rare but serious infection.
3: Welcome back to the Weekend Dive. I'm Rory O'Neill. Shortened training programs designed to get new immigration and customs enforcement agents on the job more quickly will soon be discontinued. News Nation's Xavier Walton has that story.
4: Certainly a bipartisan concern, but make no mistake about it. Right here, what we're talking about this morning is a major pivot in how the Trump administration really does continue to carry out its immigration crackdown. Now, the administration reportedly scrapping its fast-track training program for new ICE recruits. Officials say they're now prioritizing experienced, seasoned law enforcement and adding back training.

0: of vital classes from a 584-hour program. Classes that teach the Constitution, our legal system, firearms training, the use of force, lawful arrests, proper detention, and the limits of officers' authority.
1: Administration officials say that this reshaping, if you will, is about, you know, raising standards, not necessarily lowering them. I mean, that more experienced in the field, or more experienced rather, along with more hands-on training could actually make operations more effective. On the flip side, critics argue fewer agents could also lead to more targeted and possibly more aggressive operations in the future.
2: The DHS said that ICE training does not end when officers leave the academy and that agents will be continually updated on changes to protocols in the program. Uncle Sam is about to get more involved in AI. Ashley Gold is the senior tech policy reporter at Axios. And Ashley, this week you wrote about how the Trump administration is going to start working with some of the biggest names in AI to make sure that these platforms are doing more good than harm.
3: Yeah, absolutely. So this is just new agreements announced by this part of the Commerce Department, which is called the Center for AI Security and Industry. And basically, these are building on some announcements that this group already had. And now Google DeepMind, Microsoft, and xAI are agreeing to voluntarily test their newest models with this panel within the Commerce Department to sort of check in with them, make sure that they're safe before they are deployed to the public. But I do want to note that this is a process where the government doesn't have power to sort of veto the deployment to the public, but it is a sign of the company sort of just looping in the government and making sure they're aware of the capabilities of what these models can do.
2: Well, and what are we scared that they can do?
3: I think what we're most scared about these days is what the most powerful cyber models, that includes Anthropic's Mythos, can do to government systems. These models are really helpful to find cybersecurity bugs and flaws, but put in the wrong hands or not controlled correctly, they can sort of evade human oversight to dangerous things, such as, you know, launching attacks or otherwise, spelling out for people how they could carry out a terrorist attack. There was recently a briefing on the Hill where lawmakers saw what some of these models can do if their safety restrictions were removed. So we're entering this new sort of realm in the AI story here in Washington, where the abilities are getting really, really advanced. And what was a very pro-innovation, anti-regulatory stance is moving towards one that might be a little more cautious.
2: And that's interesting, because this is a big reversal for this administration. Their policy had been hands-off, right?
3: Yes. So I do want to note that the Center for AI Standards and Innovation, sorry, I misspoke on what it stood for before, is something that was founded under the Biden administration as part of their AI executive order. It's still kept going under Trump, too. It was renamed, and some of its priorities were shifted around a little bit. So these sort of voluntary back and forth deals with companies have been going on. However, you haven't seen Commerce highlighting this work before, and you haven't seen them trying to get more companies to sign on. So the fact that they wanted more companies to do the sort of pre-deployment testing that Anthropic and OpenAI were already doing, that's significant. And then we have talk at the White House from, you know, Secretary of Dissent and even White House Advisor Susie Wild and others, that there's a sense that these models are very powerful and could be dangerous. And administration officials are starting to have safety in mind and not just sort of go, go, go, you know, just full blessing to sort of do whatever they want. That's a significant change. In February of last year, Vice President J.D. Vance, you know, took the stage at an international AI conference and said, you know, the future of AI is not going to be won by hand-wringing about safety. So in just over a year, the tune has changed.
2: Well, and at the inauguration, we saw all the billionaire owners of these AI companies standing right behind the president, right, as he was giving his inaugural address. And it seemed that they were all on the same page together, as you said, sort of going, you know, full steam ahead, and things look like they're changing.
3: Yeah, and I mean, everything is rhetoric until the White House actually comes out and announces something new. And

0: It's doubtful that those AI companies, some of the ones that you said were at the inauguration, they're not going to want to see, a future where they are subject to government testing and government approval before they deploy new models. They're going to think that goes a little too far, even though they have argued for some sort of regulation in the past. So I think that this new pivot to safety is going to set up a couple new fights, probably among Republicans, because some are very, safety-minded for AI and some are just pro-innovation-minded. And even among the tech companies and the AI companies, because some of them are going to be more, excited to, have some new rules to comply with, than others. So this is sort of a new chapter of the AI policy conversation in DC that has a different tone than we've seen the past year and a half.
1: And it shows how they're trying to figure things out, right? I mean, the mantra is we must beat China in AI. We must be cutting edge, but you don't want to cut yourself either with the cutting edge.
0: Absolutely. So competition with China has been one of the main drivers for, saying that we need to have a permissionless innovation system because, if we could slow ourselves down in the race with China. But even China and the US together are starting to see what benefits they may get from cooperating on some international rules and norms. The Wall Street Journal reported that AI might become an official part of the dialogue when President Trump travels to China next week. So, the fact that our two nations would be talking about AI and safety instead of just straight up competing on it is a huge shift, even globally.
1: Ashley Gold is the senior tech policy reporter at Axios, taking a look at how some guardrails may be emerging when it comes to the government and AI. Hey, Ashley, thanks so much for the report.
0: Thank you.
1: This week in Washington, an appellate court heard arguments after Defense Secretary Pete Hegseth appealed a judge's order that blocked the DOD from punishing Senator Mark Kelly for advising service members to ignore illegal orders. Senator Kelly spoke to reporters after the hearing.
2: This administration argued in federal court that not only do I not have the same freedom of speech rights as other Americans, but that the millions of other retired veterans across the country don't either. Anytime a retired veteran says something that the Secretary of Defense doesn't like, they can be punished. So the people who have given the most in service to this country wouldn't be free to say what they believe. It's absurd and it's outrageous. It is an outrageous violation of our constitutional rights.
1: No word on when the court may rule. The cruise ship haunted by the Hanta virus, plus the cost of celebrating Mother's Day as the weekend dive continues. I'm Rory O'Neill.
3: Now.
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3: Welcome back to The Weekend Dive. I'm Rory O'Neill. A deadly virus strikes passengers on a luxury cruise ship. Let's bring in Dr. Scott Weaver, a hantavirus expert, as a Global Virus Network Center of Excellence director and the John Seeley Distinguished University Chair in Human Infections and Immunity at the University of Texas Medical Branch. Now, doctor, we've seen virus outbreaks on cruise ships before, norovirus, even coronavirus. So why is this hantavirus outbreak so much worse?
4: Well, it's different for several reasons. First of all, Andes virus, the hantavirus that we think is responsible for this outbreak, is quite a rare infection. The virus only occurs in the southern cone of South America. There have only been dozens of cases ever identified of human infection with this virus, and most of those involve people who contact rodents or their excrement where the virus is shed. And even rarer are outbreaks where there's been direct human-to-human transmission. And among the hantaviruses present in the Americas, Andes is the only one that has a record of spreading human-to-human, although that's been quite rare too, only a few very small outbreaks. So this has been pretty surprising for those reasons. But on the other hand, the virus is known to be present near to where this cruise ship departed in Ushuaia, Argentina. So it's not completely surprising that somebody could have been infected through contacting a rodent, gotten on board and started this outbreak. And cruise ships are great places for viruses to spread because people are in close quarters. They have sustained contact with many other passengers. This is the reason that we see these huge outbreaks on the bigger cruise ships with things like noroviruses or the more transmissible respiratory viruses like influenza or SARS coronavirus. But this is a pretty rare event because of the virus involved. Unfortunately, it doesn't spread very efficiently when it does cause these small outbreaks.
3: But we could really be seeing this go half a world away just because of this one cruise ship. It's pretty remarkable from a tracking standpoint.
4: Yeah, it has gone almost half the world away from Argentina, where we assume the outbreak started, to places in Europe where patients have been evacuated. But again, this is not a virus that spreads efficiently, so we're not really concerned about a huge epidemic beginning. We're mainly concerned that the patients on the ships are being treated properly and are being isolated to prevent further spread on board the ship. And then the hospitals where these patients are being evacuated have the right procedures in place to prevent healthcare professionals or family members from being infected. And it really only pretty rudimentary procedures are required to prevent this kind of spread because it's just not a very contagious virus.
3: Yeah, so we don't need like an ET set up with all tents and ventilators and things like that. These
4: exactly. We just need to isolate the patients, the healthcare providers, any family members visiting, if they were allowed, would need to wear respiratory protection. And they'd probably be typically put in a room that has a ventilation system for patients with diseases like tuberculosis that are easily contagious through airway spread.
3: Now, what are the symptoms of this? Is it like a coronavirus that so many of us experienced a few years ago?
4: It is in some ways. Many of these viral infections, including also influenza, for example, they start out with a very nonspecific set of signs and symptoms. You develop body aches, headache, perhaps a cough, sometimes gastrointestinal signs and symptoms, and it doesn't really look any different than something like the flu or many other diseases. And that's probably why on board this ship, the crew didn't recognize this as anything out of the ordinary at the very beginning. But then the severe cases, and most of them do progress to severe disease. These patients basically have their lungs fill up with fluid because their blood vessels leak. And once the lungs fill up with fluid, they have trouble breathing. And so they have to be treated in an intensive care unit. And often even in the very best medical settings, they will die. And overall, nearly a third of patients infected with this Andes hantavirus will die.
3: And then here you are trying to get treated in the quite literally in the middle of the ocean.
4: Right, exactly. I imagine a ship like this has pretty good facilities to handle most of these kind of situations. Even if they had recognized this immediately and perhaps quarantined the first patient a little bit better, we don't expect them not to be able to prevent further spread once they recognize what's going on.
3: Now, this ship in particular, I think they were turned away from a couple of smaller ports. Is that reasonable, an overreaction?
4: I think it's probably a bit of an overreaction. I think that any hospital that's used to treating patients with tuberculosis or respiratory infections, like every hospital is now with SARS-CoV-2, should be able to prevent further spread if a patient is admitted. But again, I think this is a virus that most healthcare professionals aren't familiar with. They hear that it has a very high case fatality rate, and they're just afraid of the virus. And so it's not really surprising, but I think that any modern hospital should be able to contain these infections once a patient is evacuated into a place like even some of the Spanish islands, like the Canary Islands, where there's talk of the remaining patients being taken.
3: Now, look, a lot of us are not going to take a 45-day cruise around the Atlantic, but for someone who is taking a 5 or a 7-day cruise this summer, should they be taking any precautions?
4: Well, we should all take precautions when we go on any cruise ship or when we're going to be in a confined place crowded with lots of people. So, you know, the main risk is things like noroviruses. I'm sure most of your listeners have heard of outbreaks on cruise ships. These are gastrointestinal viruses. They spread by people contaminating surfaces that are touched by hundreds of thousands of people a day. So they spread really efficiently on board. And people should always think when they touch surfaces like that on a big cruise ship that they need to keep their hands away from their mouth and nose and wash their hands frequently. And they can reduce their risk a lot from these kind of outbreaks. People should not be concerned about contracting a hantavirus on a cruise ship, unless perhaps they're cruising out of a place like Ushuaia. Even there, this is the first ever detected of these outbreaks. It's a very rare event. But just taking those general precautions can reduce your risk of being infected by a variety of different microbes on all kinds of cruise ships.
3: Dr. Scott Weaver, a hantavirus expert, is a Global Virus Network Center of Excellence Director and the John Seeley Distinguished University Chair in Human Infections and Immunity at the University of Texas Medical Branch. Hey, Dr. Weaver, thanks so much for your insights.
4: You're very welcome.
3: Taking mom out for Mother's Day is getting expensive. Plus, we'll remember Ted Turner. As the Weekend Dive continues, I'm Rory O'Neill.
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3: This is a habit of the Democrats on this committee coming out telling you all stuff that was said that was not said.
4: Was it cheap on paper? Yes, but I think it was a little bit of a bait and switch.
5: Welcome back to the Weekend Dive. I'm Rory O'Neill. For the first time, the federal government will allow the marketing and sale of fruit-flavored e-cigarettes. News Nation's Anna Koyman has that story.
6: The news came actually just hours after Wall Street Journal reporting that showed President Trump allegedly put his finger on the scale and bullied the Food and Drug Administration Commissioner Marty McCary into approving these fruity vapes. So one of Trump's 2024 campaign promises, if you remember watching his speeches in an appeal to young MAGA voters, often he would say he would save vaping and that he would roll back these Biden era regulations. So this really is the first, though. It's the first time the FDA has authorized fruit flavored vapes for adults, despite some research showing harmful health effects. Now, critics say the products do entice children, adding that it risks reopening the same door public health officials have been trying to close for years. Now, these products are from a Los Angeles company called Glass, G-L-A-S, with flavors marketed as gold and sapphire, which correspond to mango and blueberry. The FDA's argument is that these are for adult smokers and could offer a less harmful alternative to cigarettes. It might help people quit cigarettes. Tobacco control expert Stanton Glantz told News Nation he does not believe the science supports that claim.
7: E-cigarettes don't help adults quit. And in fact, they may promote relapse among former smokers. So The FDA's action is completely unjustified by the science.
6: So the company behind these new fruit-flavored vapes say that the devices will have this age-check technology built in. The device reportedly requires a government ID, a selfie, and a smartphone pairing system before it works. Critics, though, they're also concerned that the devices could eventually collect data on how people puff, how deeply they inhale, and how often they use the product. So that's why they say it's not just a children's access issue, but a question of whether politics is now overriding public health and then privacy concerns potentially down the track as well.
5: News Nation's Anna Koyman reporting. Celebrating mom on her special day is going to cost you more this year. Dr. Michael Swanson is the chief agricultural economist at Wells Fargo, who's been looking into the numbers. And first, Doc, we have to agree, mom is worth the money, right?
8: Yeah, I'm going to say as a banker, there's no better return on investment than taking care of your mom.
5: Okay, great, great answer. Okay, but I guess the question come down to maybe this is the year we go out for breakfast or brunch rather than that steak dinner.
8: I would think so. We know that beef is up about 15 to 17% from a year ago, and restaurants have to pass that along. On the flip side, you know, egg prices are down almost 60% from the spike last year.
5: But, you know, the restaurants, as you wrote in this briefing, say, like, they might be cutting the prime rib a little bit thin this year because they're dealing with higher rent, higher wages for their employees, and a lot of higher food costs over the past couple months.
8: You know, they do have a incentive to make sure what you're picking makes the most money for them. So, yeah, they know how to run their businesses. Let's just put it that way.
5: And what about average bill? You've run some numbers based on past experience?
8: We have, you know. So last year, we noticed that Mother's Day spending in May versus the other days in May is 36% higher per non-QSR restaurant transaction. Now, QSR means quick service restaurants. You know, something that's 30%+ above the average, that's a big noticeable difference.
5: And on average, again, this is a national number, more than $60, I think you said?
8: Yep, it was about $64. We expect that to be up about 4%, $67 this year. And the real question is, well, how many people are on that ticket? I mean, right, if you're in downtown New York, that sounds like a bargain. And if you're in a lower income area somewhere, it might seem pretty high to you. So it depends on how many people are on that ticket.
5: All right, so then let's do advice on both sides. What's your advice then for the consumer out there who wants to spoil mom a bit? Where should they be going?
8: You know, brunches are always a great option because what restaurants are dealing with is they want to get as many people through as quickly as possible. And brunches do that. I mean, you don't have to have the waiter holding you back. So look for a brunch location. They're probably going to be really generous with the omelets and the eggs this year. And probably the pork and the chicken as well are going to be really heavily stocked.
5: And what about the restaurant side? As I said, they've got higher labor costs. It seems their rents are getting crazy as well. What can they be doing to try to maximize? Because, as you point out, between Mother's Day and Valentine's Day, these are the two busiest restaurant days of the year.
8: Absolutely. You know, so if you're going to go to a, you know, a kind of sit down, white tablecloth type restaurant, as the trade calls it, you know what you're getting into. You're getting into, you know, really good food and a bigger ticket. So, but, you know, if you're making it rain, as the kids say these days, you might as well go for it. Make mom really feel special about that. But just don't be too shocked when you get the bill.
5: What about some of those prices? I know you've done this research going into it for a while, but, you know, the headlines change day to day, week to week. I'm wondering if we've seen a ramp up in prices more immediately because of current events in Iran.
8: Not really. You know, going back to the main part of the restaurant trade is it's overhead and labor. The food, you know, typically food is only about 20-25% of the bill that you're paying for when you eat at the restaurant. The rest of it is that convenience and that ambiance that you're getting there. And so that isn't really being affected by the current situation, you know. And so it's more labor, it's more overhead. That's really what's moving their combination.
5: And then you and I were talking earlier, it also just doesn't seem as much of a special occasion to go out to eat anymore. And you pointed out, especially among younger generations, going out to eat is just the routine. And maybe that final check total doesn't really influence people as much.
8: You know, good point. You know, and definitely we've seen Americans spend more and more of their income on dining away from home. That's clear in the data. But where they spend it is really the choice. I mean, when you look at that special occasion, that's really when you say, well, I'm going to upgrade from my usual restaurant and take it up a couple notches, because that's one way to show that I really am appreciating this person.
5: But they don't really splurge on Father's Day, do they?
8: Well, you know what? We just get taken for granted.
5: Dr. Michael Swanson is the chief agricultural economist at Wells Fargo, taking a look at Mother's Day spending numbers for this weekend. Hey, Dr. Swanson, thanks for your time.
8: Always a pleasure.
5: Ted Turner died this week, a media mogul who invented CNN, a rancher, sailor, philanthropist. In 2008, Tom Brokaw on NBC's Meet the Press asked a then 70-year-old Turner about his faith or lack of it.
0: I went to a very religious school. It had evangelists come periodically, and I was saved, I don't know, six or seven times, including once at Billy Graham's crusade.
9: And how do you feel about it now at the age of 70?
0: I still pray when my friends are ill. I make the prayers fairly short because I don't want to load up the wires. There's a lot of messages going, I'm sure.
5: Ted Turner was 87 years old. President Trump goes to China. Next time on The Weekend Dive, I'm Rory.

0: Fox News, Frontier Airlines reporting one of its planes hit and killed a person on a runway during a takeoff at Denver International Airport on Friday.
1: The collision forcing the flight to abort takeoff as it was heading for Los Angeles. The FAA now out with a statement, and they say during departure from Denver International Airport to LAX, Frontier Airlines Flight 4345 struck a person on runway 17L. The Airbus A321 evacuated passengers using emergency slides. The incident occurred at approximately 11:30 p.m. local time. The FAA is investigating. In audio from air traffic control, a pilot can be heard reporting the incident and alerting about an engine fire. Frontier says there was smoke in the cabin, but airport officials say the Denver Fire Department quickly put that fire out. There were 224 passengers and 7 crew members on board.
0: And that's Fox's Madeline Rivera. Denver airport officials now confirm the victim was at least partially sucked into one of the aircraft's engines. President Trump honoring military moms at the White House as the U.S. and Iran continue to exchange blows on the battlefield.
2: President Trump honoring Gold Star mothers in the Rose Garden as U.S. forces disabled 2 more vessels for violating the U.S. blockade on Iranian ports. It's the latest attack in a tit-for-tat between the two nations. CENTCOM released new images of the 4 U.S.-guided missile destroyers that faced incoming fire from Iran while traversing some 500 miles through the Persian Gulf and the Strait of Hormuz. The U.S. carried out retaliatory strikes, but the president insists the ceasefire is still in place.
0: Fox's Aisha Hazmi at the White House. While the ceasefire reportedly continues, a peace deal is yet to be made between the U.S. and Iran. And President Trump says U.S. forces will do what's necessary in the continuing conflict. 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
8: 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Over the next hour, be prepared to hear ideas, concepts, and strategies that may challenge the way you were taught to think about saving and investing for retirement. It's time to roll up our sleeves and get to it.
9: People don't plan to fail, but they fail to plan. One thing I can say definitively is that when life happens, you either have a plan or you don't have a plan. And today, we're going to be sharing some real life examples, some real world stuff here. And we're going to be talking about the 3 C's of planning. What are those 3 C's? We're going to get into that in a few minutes. And then time permitting, we're going to open up the mailbag and answer some questions. So, welcome to this week's edition of the Retirement Income Program. It's always nice to have you on board. I'm David McAdams. Thanks for joining me. And, you know, when you've done something for 26 years and, you know, you tend to build relationships with people that are in your industry, you know what I'm talking about. If you're a CPA, you probably know a bunch of other CPAs. If you're an engineer, you probably know a bunch of engineers and on and on and on. Well, I've come to build relationships with people in my industry all over the country, and we talk often, and you know, we sort of mentor each other and share ideas on our practices and our businesses. And I had a really nice conversation with a friend of mine, and he had taken on a new client, and his new client had a military background. Now, you know, again, over all the years I've been doing this, I'm just like him. I've got many, many clients that have some sort of background in the military, whether it was for a short time or a career. And we're talking about all the different branches. You know, it occurred to me as we were talking how many people I know, friends, relatives, clients that are retired military. It's just kind of a stunning number. You've got all these branches like Coast Guard, Air Force, Army, Navy, Marines, you know, it's all of them. But in the course of the conversation with this gentleman, my friend mentioned that his new client was retired Navy. And they were talking about this topic of planning. And of course, they were talking about retirement planning, but then the client shifted it over to his experience with military planning. And he sort of brought up the fact that there were so many similarities from a planning perspective from what he had experienced in the military from what he was trying to plan with his retirement. And this will make more sense in a minute. And obviously, there's some really big exemptions. I mean, when you're doing retirement planning, you're probably not planning for a explosive bomb. You might be planning for a economic bomb, okay, or some type of stock market drop. So there's some exemptions. But what he was kind of referring about was just talking about the great detail of planning that goes on in the military. They're constantly planning because of the extraordinary level of, you know, insecurity that surrounds the military. It's constant. It's continuous. They're being called into search and rescue missions, natural disaster, 9/11 type situations all the time. So what the military has to do, they have to have all these elaborate plans. They have to think about their consistency of their planning. They have to think about the continuity of their planning. They have to factor in virtually every possible contingency of their planning. Now, you know, one of the things that this gentleman said, he kind of reiterated, he said, look, once a conflict starts, it can go to pieces in a heartbeat. The plan can completely disintegrate because it basically comes down to that fog of war and everything gets chaotic. And then you really have to rely on a lot of things that are built in. One of those things is training. You know, they talk about the consistency of training, the continuity of the chain of command, that kind of thing. And he went on to say that planning is put to the extreme in situations where life and death are involved. And I can imagine, you know, it's true. I remember watching this documentary about the Pentagon some time back. And I remember the documentary had access to that. Have you ever seen on TV that Pentagon war room where it's just an extraordinary room? You know, all the walls are covered in maps. They've got online maps of the entire world. Decision makers can instantly focus in on any tiny quadrant of the world. You know, there's constant viewing of the entire world with real-time satellite feeds. And, you know, that's where a lot of major planning goes on. It takes into consideration the things I just talked about. You know, we're talking about the three C's of planning. We're talking about consistency. You know, the planning has to be consistent. It also is continuous. You know, planning is not an event. It's a journey. Planning is continuous. And it also has to be based on contingency factors of all kinds. And I cannot stress the importance enough of planning for contingencies. You know, we have a saying at our company, life happens. Life happens. You either have a plan or you don't have a plan. And it kind of brought me back to, you know, thinking about this conversation with this, that my buddy had with his new client, retired military gentleman. And in many ways, you know, what we're attempting to do with retirement planning. Now, you could argue that the military planning, you know, it's a matter of life and death. You know, it's extraordinarily serious. And I realize without, you know, trying to put too much of a fine point on it, competent retirement planning has some similarities where you're following the same steps, just in a different context, right? I mean, the military, they're forced to do it. And, you know, this would be something that they really don't have a choice in. But they don't want to go out into a field or a chaotic situation such as a war. You don't want to go in there in a haphazard manner.
0: I remember watching military operations unfold on TV. Whether it was during the early 2000s or more recent events, you see how much planning goes into every move. That kind of precision applies to retirement planning too. Having a clear, executable plan matters.
9: You think about financial planning, you need a plan, you need to execute it. And you know, in the military terms, of course, we're talking about a very dangerous situation. That's where all the training comes in, the drilling, the maintaining the flow of command, so that when things start to fall apart, which they tend to do, you have something to fall back on. You have something to hold on to. You have your training. You have the chain of command. You have everything that's been put in place. And that kind of brings me back to what I do with my clients, and that is getting a plan in place, giving them that foundation. Now, we've been very blessed with our clients because we have them, I think, in the right place at the right time and the right way to drive income into their accounts. But many of you are not structured the right way. So you're really worried about price right now. You're really worried about your account value right now. You're in one of those chaotic moments, chaotic times. But the problem is many of you don't have that consistent and continuity and contingency planning in place to fall back on. And, you know, one of the things that we really love doing is helping people get that foundation in place. And your foundation is really how your assets are set up, how your affairs are structured, how your assets are titled, how the beneficiaries are structured. Where is the money? Is it in the right place at the right time? Now, I know many of you are thinking, well, gee, you know, this is all great, but how do I know if my portfolio is properly set up? Well, my team's put together a report. So it's a commissioned report, and we love educating the population. We love educating people. You know, most of you listening right here in Memphis, Tennessee, or you might be in Mississippi or Arkansas. But I want to get this report in your hands. And the report is titled Reset Your Retirement. Again, that's Reset Your Retirement. How do you get it? 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That's 848, the number 2, and the word income. And what we'll do is we'll email it out to you, or we'll put a stamp, we'll get it to you. It's that simple. And I know it's going to help educate you. So just call 848-2-INCOME, ask for the report by name, Reset Your Retirement Program. Now, if you're just tuning in, the name of the show you're listening to is the Retirement Income Program. And I'm your host, David McAdams. And I need to get a quick break in, but when we come back, we're going to continue to talk about the 3 C's of planning and break it down a little bit more detail and how you can get your plan in place. And also, time permitting, we're going to dive into the mailbag. We got a great question that came in. It's relevant to almost everybody that listens. So stay tuned. You're not going to miss any of that.
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9: All right, welcome back. 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The challenge now isn't about recovery. It's about adapting your financial plan to this new, more dynamic economy. So welcome back. If you're just tuning in, this is the Retirement Income Program. Always nice to have you on board. I'm David McAdams. I'm your host. Thanks for listening. You know, when you think of things in terms of employment, you think of things that are disappearing today because a number of corporations made decisions about how many employees, you know, they're asking, hey, how many employees do we really need? Do we really need that central office space? Do we need the rent and overhead that goes along with that? You know, think about it. A lot of things are going to change forever. And so I've actually had some pre-retirees. Now, it is true that most of my clients are retired, but we do have a segment of our clients that are pre-retirees. And I've actually had a few that were very much affected by some of these changes that we're talking about right now. And, you know, we would have long phone conversations or do Zoom calls. We would talk about the protections that we built in with their retirement money. You know, one of the things we're looking at is when we're working with pre-retirees or even current retirees, depending on if they have a pension or Social Security or if they don't have a pension and their overall fact pattern, we're trying to determine strategically when they're going to need different streams of income. You know, is it going to start now? Is it going to start 3 years from now, 5 years from now, 10 years from now? And I'm thinking of a few clients in particular that within the last year, unfortunately, they were forced to retire. So do you remember earlier in the show I was talking about, we have a saying, life happens, and you either have a plan or you don't have a plan. We're talking about the three C's of planning. And one of those C's is the word contingency. Contingency. You know, I'm thinking about one of the people I referenced where they're being forced to retire. One of them is the business that he worked for is simply going out of business. Okay. Another one I'm thinking of, the corporation he worked for, they were simply bought out by a larger corporation. And then that simply made their job irrelevant because, as you know, in a merger or a buyout, a lot of times the new company comes in and they do what? Yeah, they insert their own people, right? So we've got a couple of people here that it's like an automatic retirement. And fortunately, they were in a position to be where they could retire early and unexpectedly. Because as I mentioned in the free report that we gave away earlier on the show, I had already helped them, quote, reset their retirement. So the way their assets are positioned is they are positioned to begin collecting income from their retirement money. And I'm talking about true income. I'm not talking about withdrawals. So many people get confused on the difference between withdrawals and income. Let me make something perfectly clear. Withdrawals do not equal income. Withdrawals do not equal income. Withdrawals could be from your principal, correct? If you're getting money pushed out from a retirement account, maybe you have a well-meaning advisor and they're sending you $2,000 a month or $4,000 a month or whatever it is, you have to ask yourself, where is that money coming from? Is that money coming from selling part of my investments and converting that to cash so I can spend it? Or is it coming from income? These two people that I'm referencing that were basically forced into retirement because of circumstances beyond their control, the good news is they had reset their retirement. So now they're in a position to collect income from their retirement money. And I'll say it again, retirement is all about income. I have a friend of mine in Tulsa, Oklahoma. He's a dear friend. I've been working with him for

0: change as your health declined? Did you have enough income to get from here to the grave, or did you run out of income? And what are things that you should be in a position? We want everybody to have that kind of that stable footing, that real income that goes into your bank account month after month while still controlling and maintaining your principal. You know, think about it. You want that stable financial plateau. You want that foundation so that it doesn't crumble and fall apart because there's an emergency. You know, just because you have a 911 or something happened, you don't want your plan to fall apart. And it's a great feeling. You know, think about how it would make you feel to be able to say, look, relax, we can take care of this. And you're not going to have to worry about outliving your money. You're not going to have to worry if something happens to you. You're not going to have to worry about your wife or your husband or, you know, your spouse, because they're not going to be left without income. And I found after 26 years of working with retirees, I found that what most retirees really want and what they're looking for, they want that stable income in retirement, and they don't want to spend down their principal. So with that in mind, you know, again, we're here to educate, we're here to help. I have another commissioned report that I'd like to get in your hands. It's titled The Case for Fixed Income. Again, the title of that report is The Case for Fixed Income. And how do you get it? Well, it's simple. Just reach out to the show. Just call toll-free 848-2-INCOME. That's 848, the number 2, and the word income. And we'll email that educational piece right out to you. It's just that simple, or we'll put a stamp on it. And if you're just tuning in, you're listening to the Retirement Income Program. I'm your host, David McAdams. And, you know, if you think about it, I like to have a visual of, you know, a situation. You know, think of my clients. If you could put them all in a giant auditorium, and it'd have to be a good-sized auditorium. You know, there's no question in my mind that what they would say is that they want the 3 C's of financial planning. They want consistency. They want continuity and income in their planning. And they want those contingencies covered. They want to make sure that they're eliminating, you know, various types of unforeseen risks.
1: Over the past few years, we've seen markets rise sharply, cool off, and rise again. It's been a roller coaster. That's why consistency in income planning matters so much. You can't predict what the market will do next, but you can control your income strategy.
0: And I have clients that have been reaping the benefits of that also. But what you have to ask yourself is when the market takes a dip or a dive, and by the way, it always does, and it always will. And if you have 10, 20, 30 years of life expectancy in front of you, do you believe that you're going to get through the rest of your life without our economy ever having a recession? Do you believe that the stock market's going to go up as high as it already is for another 10 years without a recession, or another 20 or 30 years without a recession? Of course. Recessions are normal parts of long-term economic cycles. So what I'm telling you is when the market takes a dip or a dive, and it always does and it always will, one of my favorite things is that my clients are not affected. And the reason they're not affected is because they're positioned properly to have protections in place and have the income still keep flowing in. You know, you see, one of the interesting things about retirement planning is I want not only to protect the money and preserve the money, but I want to give you that peace of mind that you actually have something that's consistent and continuous and stable. And, you know, when you think of contingencies, we're talking about the 3 C's, right? So the 3 C's, consistency, continuity, and contingencies. You know, you think about those contingencies. Have you planned for all of the what ifs? Here's a brief list of what ifs.

0: What if the stock market crashes? What if you're working and you find yourself unemployed, unplanned and unemployed? What if your health declines? What if you live longer than you thought you would? What if you live 20, 30 years? What if you experience massive inflation during that time? What if taxes go up? What if you need assisted living or home health care? What if you need a nursing home? Okay. Have you really planned for all of these contingencies? One of the things that I've been preaching for 26 years with my clients, and it's really been beneficial. Our approach to planning is to do this. Plan for the worst and hope for, say it with me, hope for the best. Plan for the worst and hope for the best. You see, if you've thought of worst case scenarios and you actually have a plan in place for that contingency, then you're going to be okay if you have a plan in place. But so many of you, you don't have that critical plan in place. You haven't thought about the what ifs of longevity risk, inflation, healthcare declining, stock market crashes, all of those things. You need a plan. One of my favorite things to do is to sit down with a new client and figure out how things are currently structured. And I always come up with that list, right? You've probably heard me talk about the list before. I always come up with a list, 10 to 15 major red flags, things that if they were my parents, I'd be saying, hey, we need to address these concerns. We need to fix these problems. Now, sometimes they're estate planning related. It could be an asset titling issue. It could be a beneficiary mistake. Sometimes their liability protection isn't in order. You know, imagine being in your retirement years and you get sued and lose it all. Wouldn't that be a tough time to start over? Many of you haven't thought of those contingencies, have you? What if the stock market takes a dip? Is your principal protected? Are you going to be able to live on true income? Or are you going to have to cannibalize the asset? So one of the things I love to do is ask myself, you know, what's the worst case scenario? What could happen? And then how do we position you to address that concern so that you have a plan? When life happens, you have a plan. Don't you want a plan? Don't you want to have these contingencies addressed? Or do you want to just kind of go through life fingers crossed, you know, maybe put your head buried in the sand a little bit? Because if the ostrich has its head in the sand and the lion's standing right there about to eat it, it's okay. Got his head in the sand. He's okay. Not so much. Don't be the ostrich. Be the person that plans for the worst, hopes for the best. Now you're sitting there saying, great. How do I do that? Well, we're giving away a commissioned report on the show today. It's a free report that we put together just to educate you. And that report is called Reset Your Retirement. And how can you get it? Well, it's simple. Just call in toll free 848-2-INCOME. That's 848-246-2663. When you call in, ask for the report by name. It's called Reset Your Retirement. I'm up against a break, but when we come back, we're going to continue to talk about some of these contingencies, things you can do. And I've got we're going to get in the mailbag, I think, today. I've got a great question came in, and I think it's going to add value to virtually everyone that's listening to the show today. You don't want to miss it. Stay tuned.
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1: All right, so thanks for sticking with us through the break. We're talking about the three C's of planning. We're talking about consistency. We're talking about continuity. We're talking about contingencies. And, you know, if you think about it, everybody has to take personal responsibility for the decisions and the choices you make. You know, that's where you get down on a personal level. And that's where I am with my clients. You know, we have to take personal responsibility, and we do. And that's one of the great things about dealing one-on-one. People sitting across from me are willing and able to take full responsibility for their retirement. And, you know, they know what they have to do. They're dealing with all kinds of contingency issues. It can be family issues, employment issues, health issues. You know, all those things can come into play. And it's very real taking responsibility. It's strengthening. It's empowering for people to do that. And that's where I think, you know, the thing I can offer and have offered to my clients is that, you know, rock solid peace of mind. We're not throwing things in the air hoping that they'll float. We're creating true retirement income plans, the key word being income. And, you know, if you think of investing by income, in many cases, you're investing by contract. You're investing by contract with major companies, major institutions where the income has to come in regardless of what's going on with the economy. And, you know, there's different bonds and bond-like instruments where you can invest by contract. And that's just one of the many buckets that my clients use, but that can be an important bucket. And what's so important about that is because if price is going up and down, it doesn't mean that your income changes. So one of the things that you have to look at is price will change. Price will go up and down. The question is, what happened to your income? And if you're getting money taken from your brokerage account or your 401k or your IRAs or your investments, and your well-meaning financial advisor is pushing money into your bank account so you can pay your bills, you have to ask yourself, where is that money coming from? But if you're still taking money out and getting income, and that's not true income, it's not actually interest and dividends where you can leave your principal alone, then what you're doing, unfortunately, is you're liquidating assets. You're using what we call the liquidation method. What's happening is you are cannibalizing your principal. If you are doing that, I want to encourage you to stop doing that. Stop doing that immediately. And I know many of you are looking for help, and that's why we've been giving away these reports on today's show. I'm going to give away some additional reports here in a little while, so you can get educated on that. But you need to understand the difference in selling shares and cannibalizing your assets to get money in your bank account versus, for example, our clients are just taking income from their accounts. And I remember back when the COVID dip happened back in March of 2020, a few years back, you know, the stock market was down. I think the S&P 500 and the Dow were down about 35 to 38% in just a matter of a few weeks there. And our phones were not ringing. I mean, we have a ton of clients. We only got a couple of phone calls. It was crazy. And what we did is we decided to proactively reach out and call clients. And you know, I'd put out a video at the time and I emailed my clients a video and I reminded them of the different buckets of money we have, how these different buckets work, where their principal is protected, where their income wasn't changing. And even my own parents, I remember through that entire period with everything happening in the markets, my parents' income never changed. They kept getting the same amount of their money from their accounts. And you might be saying, well, gee, I kept taking the same amount out too. No, you're missing it. You're missing it. They were taking from income, not from the principal. They were taking from income, not from the principal. Now, if you're sitting at home thinking, well, that's all great, but how do I know if my portfolio is properly set up for income? Well, as I mentioned earlier, my team has put together a commission report. It's going to help you better understand your foundation. The report is titled Reset Your Retirement. Again, that's Reset Your Retirement. 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We'll get you that free report. 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It's absolutely free. 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And when you call in, ask for the report by name. That report, again, is called Reset Your Retirement. All right, let's have some fun. Let's get into the mailbag. First of all, I appreciate you all sending me questions. 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There's plenty of links and places where you can contact us or email us. Just send your question in. I'll try to see if we can get it on the air. But this question today actually came from a gentleman that attended one of our webinars. Now, we do webinars on all sorts of topics, required minimum distribution planning, Social Security optimization, estate planning, and on and on and on. And this gentleman happened to attend one of my webinars. And he says, David, I live in Tennessee and recently attended your webinar on estate planning. I've seen a lot of webinars, but I got more out of your webinar than any of the many I've attended. So thanks for what you're doing. I'm just stuck on whether or not I need a trust or a will. He says, I have a home here and another property in Florida. It's just me and my wife. Our three kids are grown up and out of the house. Two are married now. The other is divorced. I have them on my accounts, so I think I'm good there. If they're my beneficiaries, why would I need a trust? Well, slow down here because there's a lot to unpack here. And, you know, so as you know, you're listening to a radio show, and you can probably tell by the question there, there's a lot of facts that I would still need to know. Because we're fiduciaries. We're fiduciaries. We have a legal obligation to put your interest ahead of our own interest. And in real world, if this gentleman was in my office or we were doing a Zoom call, you know, I'd have a lot of questions. But let me tell you a couple of things that stick out about this question. First of all, he says he's in Tennessee, but he has another property in Florida. All right, right there, stop. You've got a major probate issue. I don't know how much the homes are worth, but let's just say the Tennessee house is worth $300,000 and the Florida property is worth $500,000. I don't know. I'm just making up a number. But you've got $800,000 of real estate there in my example. And just the probate court costs and attorney's fees on the properties alone are probably going to be well over $10,000. And depending on the values, you could pay $30,000, $50,000, $100,000 in unnecessary court costs and attorney's fees. And here's another wrinkle. Many of you that are listening, you might also have a property in another state. Well, good luck, because if he passed away, and I don't know how those assets are titled, but if he passed away and he's using a will, then, or if he doesn't have a will, he's dying intestate, meaning the state's going to control the distribution of the assets. You do not want the state in control. Okay, that's first. But even if you have a will, guess what? Tennessee, wherever you live in Tennessee, he didn't say, wherever you live in Tennessee, your local municipality is not going to finish probating your estate until Florida has finished dealing with the property in their state. In other words, Florida's got to probate that, deal with that property. Then your heirs can move to Tennessee, get Tennessee done. This is one of those scenarios where if you're really blessed, you're probably going to be done with probate court in maybe 2 years if you're lucky. And that's just from me watching other people failed to implement estate planning advice, then having a death or incapacitation event, and then watching the family go through things that could have easily been avoided had they just followed some simple estate planning advice. So first of all, one reason you might need a trust in your situation is you have real estate and you're a Tennessee resident. Tennessee is one of the states that does not allow you to put a beneficiary on your house. I have a lot of people call me and say, oh, why can't I just put TOD, transfer on death? Well, Tennessee doesn't allow it. So you're stuck right there. All right. He also goes on to say, our three kids are grown up and out of the house. Two are married now. The other's divorced. I have them, quote, on my accounts. So I think I'm good there, end quote. Well, when you have someone on your accounts, that can mean a lot of different things. You could have them, quote, on your accounts as signatory authority, or you could have them on as power of attorney, or you might have them on your accounts as the beneficiary upon your death, or you might have them on their accounts as a joint owner. Now, hopefully when this question in the mailbag is saying I have them on my accounts, hopefully the kids are not joint owners. Hopefully they're not joint owners. Because let's say, you know, people ask me all the time, oh, I'm going to put my daughter on my bank account, or I'm going to put my daughter on my house. Don't do it. Don't do it. Don't do it. Don't do it. Don't do it. Don't do it. Okay? There's all sorts of implications to joint ownership that you may not know the legal implications of. You might not understand how it affects what's called the tax cost basis on your home. You might not understand how control would work if you're incapacitated or if your daughter got sued or divorced. You put your daughter on your bank account as a joint owner and then she is getting a divorce. Now your daughter's problems have become your problems. Think about it. Is that really what you want? So the question goes on. He goes on to ask, if they're my beneficiaries, why would I need a trust? Well, again, this is where on a radio show, it's a little challenging. One question I ask my clients all the time, ask yourself if your attorney ever asked you this question. Now, I'll bet the answer is no. I'm just going to wager, because I've been doing this for 26 years, there's probably a 95% chance or better your attorney never asked you this question. If there was a simple, easy, inexpensive way to protect your children from unforeseen divorces and lawsuits after they inherit your money, would you want them to inherit the money where they're protected or unprotected? Okay. Now, when I ask that question, almost everyone, not quite 100%, but almost everyone says, well, of course, I'd want them protected. I'd want the inheritance protected from unforeseen divorces and lawsuits. Think about it. You could pass away. You could transfer the wealth you spent your whole life accumulating. You've worked 40 to 60 hour weeks, blood, sweat, and tears. You scrimped, you saved, you've invested, you made it. You won the money game. Congratulations. Then you pass away. Now your heirs have it, only to lose it because they got in a car accident and got sued, or they lose a chunk of it because their spouse came home and said, hey, it's over. We're getting a divorce. And now part of your money is ending up with someone that you did not intend it to go to. It happens all the time. So what I would wager to say in this mailbag estate planning question is that another reason you might benefit from not just a trust, because most trusts do not address this problem. I've read literally hundreds of trusts over the last 26 years, hundreds. And I can tell you, I almost never see the proper language and the proper protection when I read the trust. It's just not in there. It's non-existent. Why? I don't know. Maybe the attorney didn't think to ask you. Maybe they didn't bother to ask you if that was important to you. You know, think of the typical meeting when someone goes in and sits down with an attorney. There's a couple of types of attorneys out there. One I might call more a generalist. A generalist would be someone that went to law school, has a practice, they're trying to do their best. They're, you know, generally, there might be a good person that wants to help people. But their 9 o'clock appointment might be somebody that was in a car accident. Their 11 o'clock might be someone that got a divorce. Their 1 o'clock appointment might be a 32-year-old that wants a will. So it's kind of that. Have you ever heard that saying, jack of all trades, master of none? You know, when I did my own estate planning and when I helped my clients do estate planning, when I helped my parents and my brother and my sister and my grandmother, we don't use a generalist. You want a specialist. You want a specialist when it comes to this area of your life. There's a big difference in a generalist and a specialist. All right. Now, what I can tell you is probably what happened with many of you is you sat down and they said, oh, okay, you want a will. What's your spouse's name? Do you have any kids? Okay, who gets the diamond ring? Who gets the, you know, the antique car or whatever? And you come up with this legal document and it's just insufficient. It doesn't address many of the critical issues that need to be addressed. So again, you're probably sitting there and saying, well, that's all great and everything, but I'm not, you're saying to yourself, you're not an estate planning specialist. You're not an attorney. Well, I've got good news for you. I've got a free report I want to give you. And the title of the report is called Estate Planning Mistakes. Estate Planning Mistakes. 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I mean, as many of you know, we have an estate planning coordinator on our team here. 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And it all ties in together. 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And when you call in, just ask for the report by name, Estate Planning Mistakes. We'll email it to you. We'll put a stamp on it. We'll get that out to you. And what you're going to learn some of the do's and don'ts, but you're still probably going to want to follow up on that. Because as we were saying earlier in the show, when life happens, you either have a plan or you don't have a plan. And we talked about today the three C's of planning. And one of the last C, if you remember, was contingencies. And we want to get that list of 10 to 15 major red flags. And we want to show you how to eliminate all of those mistakes from your life. You know, I like to go through a process with my clients where at the end of the process, we've put check marks or we scratched through all of the major red flags. And then I like to have some fun with it. I like to say, hey, you've graduated. You know, if your friends were to ask you, do you have all of your affairs in order? You know, you can say, yes, we've graduated. We have all of our affairs in order. One of my favorite things when we scratch to that last bullet point on the list, and they've got all their affairs in order and everything's in the right place in the right way. Their assets are titled right. Their beneficiaries, their contingent beneficiaries. They've got protection from lawsuits in place. They've got a plan for retirement income. We've helped decrease taxes. And we look back at all the work that's been done. 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How does it feel to know that all of your affairs in order? 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
1: 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If you like the show, please tell a friend. 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
1: I'm Paul Stevens, Fox News. Frontier Airlines reporting one of its planes hit and killed a person on a runway during a takeoff at Denver International Airport on Friday.
2: The collision forcing the flight to abort takeoff as it was heading for Los Angeles. The FAA now out with a statement, and they say during departure from Denver International Airport to LAX, Frontier Airlines Flight 4345 struck a person on runway 17L. The Airbus A321 evacuated passengers using emergency slots. The incident occurred at approximately 11:30 p.m. local time. The FAA is investigating. In audio from air traffic control, a pilot can be heard reporting the incident and alerting about an engine fire. Frontier says there was smoke in the cabin, but airport officials say the Denver Fire Department quickly put that fire out. There were 224 passengers and 7 crew members on board.
1: And that's Fox's Madeline Rivera. Denver airport officials now confirm the victim was at least partially sucked into one of the aircraft's engines. President Trump honoring military moms at the White House as the U.S. and Iran continue to exchange blows on the battlefield.
3: President Trump honoring Gold Star mothers in the Rose Garden as U.S. forces disabled 2 more vessels for violating the U.S. blockade on Iranian ports. It's the latest attack in a tit-for-tat between the two nations. CENTCOM released new images of the 4 U.S.-guided missile destroyers that faced incoming fire from Iran while traversing some 500 miles through the Persian Gulf and the Strait of Hormuz. The U.S. carried out retaliatory strikes, but the president insists the ceasefire is still in place.
1: Fox's Aisha Hazmi at the White House. While the ceasefire reportedly continues, a peace deal is yet to be made between the U.S. and Iran. And President Trump says U.S. forces will do what's necessary in the continuing conflict. 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

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We had some difficulties, but we're on the air. Thank you for joining us. It's Mother's Day weekend. We're off the air. One 800

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0: 1-800-474-9732. 1-800-474-9732. What are you going to do for Mother's Day? How do you use your money? And what do you think about redistricting? The state has passed a law changing the 9th congressional district. What do you think? 1-800-474-9732. Any calls?
1: No, the phones are probably going to have to get reset before we can have any calls. And it's almost time for break in about 6 minutes. So you may
0: let's take a break.
1: Okay, can we talk for just a few minutes? Let me get this set up. The phone reset before we go to break. That would be helpful.
0: 1-800-474-9732. What are you doing for Mother's Day? How do you use your money? 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It's Mother's Day weekend. What are you going to be doing for Mother's Day? Number two, how do you use your money? Do you invest it? Do you bank it? Do you, there's a lot of ways. You use it as collateral. And what do you think about redistricting? The state recently passed, they passed a redistricting plan. 1-800-474-9732. Any calls?
1: No calls right now, but we have reset the phone. So if you want to, we can now take that break.
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11: a zombie that bites other zombies, and then the zombies take over the world.

0: 1-800-474-9732. News Radio WREC. 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It's a Mother's Day weekend. Thank you for joining us. We're experiencing some difficulties. Thank you for joining us. 1-800-474-9732. It's Mother's Day weekend. What are you going to do for Mother's Day? That's number one. Number two, how do you use money? Number three, how do you feel about redistricting? Number four, we just had a past election. What do you think? 1-800-474-9732. We're going to start our phone out with Corey. Corey, are you there? Corey? Are you there?
1: Hey, how you doing, Mr. Clark Sr.?
0: How you doing?
1: I'm unbelievable, as always, out here on the ground, Mr. Clark. I just, you know, I see y'all had some technical difficulties, but I rode it out, man.
0: We appreciate that.
2: Thank you.
1: Yeah, and I just want to wish Ms. Hardiman a special happy Mother's Day.
2: Thank you so much. I appreciate
1: that. On this weekend.
2: That.
1: Yes,
2: thank
1: sir.
2: You.
1: And Ms. Clark Sr., I would just like to say, you know, today is our annual for the National Association of Letter Carriers. We are having our annual food drive. So I've asked all my customers to just leave one canned good. I got 778 stops. And if they just leave one, I will pick up. That's for the food bank.
0: Mm-hmm.
1: What we're doing. It's our annual food drive. So all your listener and customer, because we do MDA. Muscular dystrophy, as well as the food bank. So I just solicit to all my customers, this is U.S.-wide.
0: Well,
1: one can good, man. Just one can good.
0: One can.
1: That's all
0: one
1: I
0: can.
1: Ask.
0: Well,
1: if every customer leave one can good, man, we will make this. Our branch is branch 27 here. We're led by President John Walker Jr. and President Demetrius Larry Jackson, man, them guys, I'm passionate about it. You know what I'm saying?
0: Thank you. Thank you, Corey.
1: On that note, everybody have a Tony the Tiger Mother's Day.
0: Thank you.
2: You too. Thank you very much.
0: Good Mother's Day.
2: Bye-bye.
0: WREC 1-800-474-9732. Let's go to David. Is that David?
2: That is David. He's here.
0: Hello. David?
3: Hello.
0: What are you going to do for Mother's Day? What are you going to do?
3: What I'm going to do is go off to a picnic in a few minutes. And other than that, listening to all the hype on Mother's Day, I think I'll go find a copy of the 1942 Philip Wiley, Generation of Vipers. Which had
0: nobody
3: a long
0: knows
3: essay
0: that.
3: On how
0: our listeners don't know that.
3: What?
0: Most
3: what?
0: Of our listeners don't know that.
3: I know. I'm going to tell them it's a long essay on how most mothers
0: are not
3: perfect.
0: It's Mother's Day weekend. I got subjects. 1-800-474-9732.
3: Okay.
0: What are you going to do for Mother's Day?
3: I'm going off to a picnic, and then I'm going to go off to a movie, I hope.
0: Good.
3: But
0: as long as you take your mother. As long as you take your mother.
3: Oh, if I took my mother, she is long past.
0: I know, but do it in her memory.
3: That's what I'll do.
0: Do it in her memory.
3: Yeah. Yes,
0: what else are your plans for the weekend?
3: Well, basically just getting ready to take a trip on one of these medical excursions for my wife, and really very little that has to do with Mother's Day. I guess I feel that I've aged out of these holidays. You know, you've done Mother's Day so many years, you've done Christmas so many years. It feels repetitious. Maybe I'm just getting old and crouchy. But it may be.
0: Let me ask you a question. Yeah. How do you use your money?
3: How do I use my money? I usually use my money either buying books or Kindle, or I'm old-fashioned, I buy CDs because I like to have the physical thing in my hand and listen to it when I want to.
0: Well, I understand your grandmother's passed. I mean, your mother, not your grandmother. Your mother's passed. Uh-huh. But don't you want to honor her memory? Don't you want to honor her memory?
3: I don't know what the point of honoring a memory really is. Yes, I remember her from time to time. Yes, I frequently remember her very fondly. On the other hand, to dedicate an entire hoopla of cards
0: it's hoopla to you, but festivals. To everybody else, they love their mothers. Do you get that?
3: Some mothers are lovable, some are not. Mine was in the middle. Sometimes she was very lovable.
0: Nobody cares about that. It's Mother's Day weekend. It's a holiday honor to love their mothers. Why don't you?
3: Why don't I?
0: Why don't you honor your mother? Do what?
3: You really want us to go into the deep feelings on mothers all over the air? Yeah. I mean, I guess I'm to the point where I even don't even cheer at football or baseball games. I mean, it's almost insincere in my feeling.
0: Well, that's you. That's not the rest of us. Thank you. Thank you, David.
3: I know.
0: We appreciate that. 1-800-474-9797. Have a great weekend,
2: David. Thank you.
0: Have a great weekend. Let's look at our list on WREC. That's our phone lines. 1-800-474-9732. By the way, Russell, are you there? Russell?
4: Yes.
0: Russell, what are you going to do for Mother's Day?
4: Well, unfortunately, I'm a very old gentleman, and I lost my mother, but she was made the house the home. We don't have that as much today. She not only cooked every meal, made the meal to go to school every day, but she also had the talent and ability that we had drapes that were made by her. We had change. And back in those days, do you remember when the parents had spring put on your sofa, you had to change the slip covers and put the spring and the summer, and it would change all that out?
0: Yeah, I remember.
4: Okay.
0: But it's Mother's
4: Day. My mother made all the rugs in the house. She hand braided them and then sewed them the older ways they did, because we had all hardwood floors. And so she had every room was handmade by my mother. Everything in the house was handmade.
0: That's
4: my father was an engineer, and she drew off lamp that she wanted made, and he made it, made all the furniture. So anyway, those were the good old days when, you know, we had families, and we sat down every night, said our blessing. We were Catholic, and then we would have food, and we would talk about life and how to make life better.
0: Good.
4: So those days don't seem to be around much anymore.
0: Well, it's all about Mother's Day. 1-800-474-9732. Thank you, Russell. Russell, what do you think about redistricting?
4: Yeah. I'm glad you asked me that question. I think it's going to be a very controversial issue. But
0: yeah, it is.
4: The question I have called in earlier and asked 2 weeks, 3 weeks ago, please, why don't we have the media talk about our city and how to revive our city? We have the highest property tax rate in the whole state of Tennessee.
0: That's not true.
4: We do not need.
0: That's not true.
4: Sir?
0: That's not true.
4: It's not true. Who's higher?
0: Nashville. Nashville is. Okay. Oh, we'll agree to disagree.
4: The rate of Nashville is $3 and some odd cents per square per assessed value. Ours is over $6. We got city and county. They have metro government. Look it up.
0: Please. Thank you, Russell.
4: You're on the media. You should know that.
0: I do know that. It's actually
4: okay,
0: national.
4: You think they're higher than $6? We're over $6 for city and county government. That's our rate per assessed value.
0: Well, that's your opinion. That's not a fact.
4: You mean they're higher than six? What is the rate? They're $3.
0: We're not discussing the rate. We're discussing my subjects in Mother's Day. How do you feel? Okay. What do you think about redistricting?
4: I think it's going to be controversial. I don't think it's fair that we have become black and white again, keep us all divided.
0: I can hear you.
4: And I do think it's a shame that we don't have cooperation, because you don't even know the rate of Nashville, and you're the media, versus our tax rates in the city and county government. We're paying for two governments, and we don't have any schools in the city anymore. Why do we have city and county? We should have
0: metro
4: government.
0: We're not talking about that.
4: Okay,
0: Russell?
4: Well, when are we going to talk about it?
0: Next
4: weekend.
0: Because
4: it's destroying us.
0: Well, that's your opinion. That doesn't mean it's fact.
4: Oh, okay. I don't understand why the media won't help our city, because it's being destroyed.
0: That's
4: and we're
0: your
4: not
0: opinion.
4: Working together.
0: That's your opinion. Not why everyone shares your opinion. And not all
4: so
0: agree
4: you think
0: on the
4: we're the best city? So we're the best city.
0: Hold on, Russell. We've got to take a break. This is News Radio 600 WREC.
5: The NTSB is investigating a runway death at Denver International Airport. Officials say it happened late Friday night when Frontier Flight 4345 struck a person walking on a runway. The pilot aborted the takeoff and passengers were evacuated using slides due to smoke in the cabin. Airport officials say the person killed had scaled a fence and was struck about 2 minutes later on the runway. About 220 passengers were on the flight to Los Angeles. Frontier says they were rebooked on a later flight. President Trump is downplaying concerns over a new outbreak of the hantavirus. Speaking to reporters on Friday, Trump said the virus is not easily transferable and that we have very good people studying it very closely.
6: We seem to have things under very good control. They know that virus very well. It's been around a long time. Not easily transferable, unlike COVID.
5: The CDC is sending staffers to the Canary Islands to escort American passengers off a cruise ship that's been stricken with hantavirus. Passengers will be placed in quarantine once they return. I'm Lisa Taylor.
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0: 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We last spoke with Russell. Russell, what do you think of the past election? Russell?
1: Yes, sir.
0: What do you think of the past? Go ahead.
1: No, I said, I'll be honest with you. I was raised, and my father sat me down and told me, follow the money, number one. Number two, you don't vote for the Democrat because right now, in the past, they were controlled by the mafia.
0: That's
1: and
0: not true.
1: Labor unions.
0: That's not
1: okay.
0: True.
1: Jimmy Hoffa. What is Jimmy Hoffa? Was he not that ran the labor union, sir?
0: Yes, he did. But that doesn't mean
1: he
0: was controlled.
1: Was he not in the mafia, sir?
0: It depends on who you ask. It depends on who you ask. There are those who believe he was controlled. There are others who say he wasn't controlled. It depends on who you ask. Yes, he was the president of the union. What do you think?
1: Okay. I voted for and followed the Republicans in the Republican Party. And Steve Jones and I was working at Tennessee Department of Revenue when I got out of accounting school at CBU, and I met him. He said, come on and join. So I did. We had Dr. Cal Kreese on. I go that far back. Newman Kimbrough, he ran the sheriff department for six sheriffs. He was in the leader of the Republican Party at that time. And we had at the time, one of the leading cities in the state of Tennessee. Nashville took us over. I'm 77 years old, and I have seen the destruction of our city. You don't even know and realize, I didn't realize you didn't know, that we had the highest property tax rate in the whole state of Tennessee, and we have the lowest per capita income. Did you not know that?
0: Yes, I did.
1: For our city? Huh?
0: Yes, I did. I did know that.
1: All right. Well, then why are we not trying, and you need to have, I would hope we would have the media step up and say we need to revive our city.
0: Because we walk a thin line. We inform, we educate, we entertain. We're not always right, but we're not always wrong.
1: But we need to talk or have a place to talk about how we can change our city around.
0: You do.
1: So that we're not.
0: That's why we're in the airwaves. Don't you agree?
1: I disagree because I don't think we have divided city in the sense that we do not want to talk about because of the racial problems. Or I'm Catholic. They hate
0: Catholics. Are you a white man?
1: Yes, I'm a white CPA Catholic, graduate of Christian Brothers.
0: Well, how do you think a black man, whether he was Catholic or not, he might disagree with you?
1: They taught that because I'm privileged and I'm not.
0: Some believe that. Some blacks believe that whites are privileged. Did you know that?
1: Right. Oh, I know that. I hear that all the time.
0: Does it make it wrong because they express their opinion? Doesn't mean it's right. Doesn't mean it's wrong. That's their opinion.
1: They express all their opinion. But they express all their opinion. I was born in Mobile, Alabama. We had no maids. We had to get up because we were Southside German Catholic sick freaks from St. Louis. And you cleaned, you ironed, you vacuumed, you did everything. All my other friends in Mobile, many of them had maids.
0: We're not talking about Mobile. We're talking about Memphis.
1: I'm talking about life. And how hatred is being formed to keep us divided.
0: Hold on, Russell. 1-800-474-9732. The one subject I didn't bring up is, what do you think about redistricting, Russell? What do you think?
1: Redistricting, it's going to be a very controversial issue because in the past, we had redistribute everything based on race.
0: Redistricting.
1: We got to have
0: changing the district.
1: Okay.
0: The governor's done that, and the mayor's done that. Well, I shouldn't say the mayor. The governor's done it. What do you think?
1: Yes, we have.
0: Hold on, Russell. We got to take a break. This is News Radio 600 WREC.
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0: One 800 474 9732. Thank you, Russell. It's a Mother's Day weekend. It's a very nice Saturday. The sun is shining, and reportedly we are also scheduled to receive some rain. But we do thank you, Russell. What are you going to do for Russell's Mother's Day? How you use money, and what do you think about redistricting? And what about past elections? Russell, we got to wrap it up.
11: Oh, Russell's gone.
0: Who we got?
11: Right now, the lines are clear.
0: 1-800-474-9732. Those are the phone lines. It reminds me of the time when the late lamented Bobby O.J. used to do What's on Your Mind? 1-800-474-9732. Every day, Bobby O.J. would talk about a different subject to get your opinion. He did it on WDIA. How do you use your money? And what do you think about redistricting? What do you think about the past election results on Tuesday? 1-800-474-9732. 1-800-474-9732. Anybody online?
11: So far, the lines are still open. You want to tell us, and we won't tell your wife, what you're going to get her for Mother's Day?
0: I'm going to spoil her.
11: Okay.
0: Whatever she wants.
11: Oh.
0: And I'm going to buy her some jewelry.
11: Oh. Do we need a piece of paper and a pen?
0: Yes.
11: Make a contract out of this.
0: 1-800-474-9732.
11: That's lovely.
0: That's my lovely wife.
11: That's beautiful.
0: I didn't say it, but I love her. I appreciate her.
11: Oh, that's so sweet.
0: She's so devoted to me.
11: Yes, she is.
0: 1-800-474-9732. Anybody in the line?
11: So far, we are clear. We got about 2.5 minutes before we go to break.
0: 1-800-474. I think I'm still a kiss.
11: Oh, now you can do. I won't. Oh, do that.
0: That's well, what you need more you love. Put some music. Yeah. Then I'll be away from the mic.
11: So I won't hear you smacking.
0: No, you won't. I mean, it's private.
11: That's what I say. Hold on. Let me see what I can. Well, I'm gonna play.
0: 1-800-474.
11: I'm going to play a lively one here. So
0: 9732.
11: That means it's going to have to be a real good smack, you know?
0: Yes, sir.
11: Okay, now.
0: I'll be away for a few seconds.
11: Beautiful.

0: 1-800-474-9732. This nigga kiss for my sweetie because it's Mother's Day weekend. Although she isn't a mother, in a sense, she's my mother. She does for me. She takes care of me, and she loves me. 1-800-474-9732. She is so sweet. 1-800-474-9732. What are you going to do for Mother's Day, Ms. Harum? Oh, she's coughing.
1: I'm going to buy some frozen lasagna and some garlic bread and make a salad.
0: That's good.
1: And just take care of me.
0: 1-800-474.
1: Now, if my kids bring gifts, which they better do if you guys are listening, I'll be grateful. If they don't, I'm cool.
0: 1-800-474-9732. We have to make way for the news. We're going to have a musical interlude, and then we'll be back.

0: 1-800-474-9732. Eric, if you're listening, call us back. Harry, are you there? Harry? 1-800-474-9732. Harry, are you there?
1: Oh, yes, Mr. Clark, saying, how are you today?
0: I'm fine. What I want to ask you is, what are you going to do for Mother's Day?
1: Well, I'm in the process right now. I grow some red roses so I can put my wife some roses together.
0: Well, women love nice roses. They love roses. Yeah. Are you there?
1: I'd like to wish Ms. Hardiman a happy Mother's Day as well, and Mrs. Clark Sr.
2: Thank you, Harry. We appreciate that. Ms. Clark Sr. does too. She just doesn't have any headphones right now. She's going non-head, yes. We thank you.
1: Thank you. See, I get the roses. I put a bouquet together, and then this nice bracelet that I bought, I'm going to put it in the shape of a heart and red roses around it. My daughter's got out, taking her out to brunch now. So when she comes back, she'll walk in, and hopefully I'll be able to do like you do, this, get a kiss.
2: Oh.
0: Well, I did it off the air while we had a musical interlude. You do it in person. 1-800-474-9732. Harry, let me ask you a question. How do you use money?
1: Oh, I try to diversify it. I spend some, save some, and CDs, high yield accounts. I try to keep a little of it. I try to pray hard and try to keep me some money and treat myself right and treat people right.
0: Well, that's good. That's good. That's the way you're supposed to do it. Let me ask you another question. What do you think of redistricting? The governor signed the bill.
1: Well, actually, Mr. Clarkson, I'm still trying to assimilate what took place. And actually, to be honest with you.
0: Did we lose him?
3: No, we didn't. It was me. Hold on. I was trying to get another call. He's back now.
1: I'm going to try to figure out how I can best live with it and make the adjustment.
0: Well, that's good.
1: That's really, I'm being honest with you.
0: The NAACP, of course, as expected, challenged this in court. And it's going to be finally settled by a judge. So I really don't want you to panic. Are you going to panic?
1: Well, no, sir. That's why I told you that I'm still trying to assimilate it, and I'm kind of if it's not reversed, then I'll take it from there.
0: Good. Tell me, Harry. This past election was Tuesday. Mikhail Lowry was the winner. He goes on to face Mr. DeBerry in August. Who do you think will win?
1: That's a good question. I really can't respond to that because that may be tight.
0: I don't agree. Let me tell you why. Shelby County is a predominantly black district, and most of those blacks and some whites are Democrats. It'll be Mikhail Lowry.
1: Okay. Oh, okay. You know what, Mr. Andrew Clark, saying. I was thinking county. I'm in the county, and so I was thinking county. I agree with you now since you put it like that. I was thinking county-wide. I'm in the county, and yes, definitely.
0: Well,
1: that's a no-brainer right there.
0: Well, for Shelby County Mayor, it's going to be Mikhail Lowry. I hope I said his name right. 1-800-474-9732. Mr. Lowry is going to win. What do you think?
1: I think so as well.
0: It's regrettable, and on the point of Mr. DeBerry, but he's going to have to live with the results. But the Democrats have a candidate, Republican have a candidate, and the ultimate winner will be Mr. Lowry. Don't you agree?
1: I agree.
0: 1-800-474-9732. Caller?
1: Mr. Clark, you all have a nice day up there, man.
2: You too. Thank you for calling. Say hello to the family.
1: Thank you. Thank you very much, Ms. Holly.
2: Bye-bye.
0: 1-800-474-9732. We're going to move on to the next caller. Who we got, Ms. Hardiman?
2: Vincent.
0: Vincent, are you there?
4: Hello?
0: Are you there, Vincent?
4: Yes. Yes. Hey, good afternoon to everybody. And
2: hello.
4: Thanks for taking my call. Yeah. Happy Mother's Day to all our mothers out there.
2: Thank you.
4: Yeah.
0: What are you going to do for Mother's Day?
4: Well, I used to love calling all my moms on Mother's Day, but can't do that anymore. I'm going to take care of my wife and burn up some hamburgers and hot dogs on the grill.
0: Do you
4: and
0: have
4: I bought
0: children?
4: Her a cake.
0: Do you have children?
4: Yes, two.
0: Well,
4: yeah,
0: she's a
4: two.
0: Mother.
4: There, one's in. Yeah. She gets a card. She's going to get. I'm going to get cooked for her. buy her anything she wants. Really, she wants for nothing, and it'll be a good day. Although rainy, but today is a nice
0: day,
4: and but today is a beautiful day, and but I appreciate the subject you got on the table, and with reference to the redistricting. I'm up in West Tipton County, and it seems about 3 years ago, we got redistricted into Steve Cohen's district and didn't hear anything about it. Nobody protested. Nobody did anything. They split us up the middle from Highway 51 West, and I never knew anything about it until I looked it up on
0: online. Are you a registered voter?
4: Online.
0: Do you vote?
4: Oh, yeah. Of course, yeah. Yeah, I'm registered, and as far as redistricting, it never came on the ballot that I know of. If it did, I certainly missed it.
0: What's the major issue
4: but Steve
0: now?
4: Cohen.
0: Go ahead. Do you like Cohen?
4: Oh, yeah, but pardon me? Oh,
0: do you like Cohen?
4: You know, I can't. As a Democrat, and he goes along party lines, he did me good a few months ago. I had an issue with a pay situation. The folks that I'm going to contact my congressman. Well, I was that guy. And actually, Steve Cohen, is far away. And they got me fixed up. So I can't talk much about that. But if it was between Steve Cohen and that rabble rouser, Justin Pearson, I'll take Steve Cohen any day. And thankfully,
0: why?
4: We don't
0: why
4: have
0: would
4: to
0: you take Steve Cohen?
4: Oh,
0: tell me why.
4: In place of Justin Pearson, it's no contest.
0: In your
4: did you see him on the
0: no
4: state
0: contest.
4: Capitol?
0: In your opinion.
4: Did you? Okay. Yeah, my opinion. But did you see him on the floor of the state house?
0: Yes.
4: The other day in the face of those state troopers calling them every mother, every name under the sun, you know, out
0: well,
4: their name.
0: Well, let me say
4: and
0: this. Let me say this.
4: Absolutely pathetic.
0: In your opinion, his behavior
4: yep, in my opinion,
0: was deplorable.
4: Yep.
0: But to others,
4: deplorable.
0: Others,
4: well,
0: to others, it was
4: yep.
0: courageous. What do you believe?
4: Well, I don't think so. Nope.
0: That's your opinion.
4: That was, okay. He should have been arrested. On the state floor,
0: opinion.
4: But that's what he wanted.
0: In your
4: well, yes, in my opinion. Yeah, of course. That's who we're talking
0: well, other
4: to.
0: Voters that
4: and somebody else can,
0: other voters that support him think he was being courageous.
4: I know they will. Other voters will vote for Wanda Halbert again.
0: No,
4: and
0: no.
4: She almost got that.
0: She's going to lose.
4: Got an even.
0: In my opinion.
4: Well, she did lose.
0: In the
4: well,
0: primary.
4: She did.
0: I know.
4: Yeah. She mismanaged the county clerk position and just all kinds of trouble. And then she wants to run for it even more into the criminal justice department. Whether she was up for that job.
0: Well, look at the Fords. The Fords have run. They've been on the city council. They've been on the county commission.
4: Yeah.
0: They've pled guilty.
4: And look,
0: well, one in particular anyway. But the Ford machine is not what it used to be.
4: Yeah.
0: Do you agree?
4: And look at, oh yeah, and look at the status of Memphis, high crime, high property taxes, and low value.
0: But it's a good city.
4: Is all I hear.
0: It's a wonderful city.
4: It's a good city. Sure. Yep. They've got, I think it's Memphis in May beginning soon, and they've got a lot of things. I haven't visited Memphis for anything outside of the airport in a decade. I've never been to Wolf Chase Mall. No, because of the, anymore because of the crime. You'd have to be carrying, you know, I mean, I don't, but you can't go down to what is Beale Street. Unless you really got your head on a swivel.
0: Well, I appreciate that.
4: Yeah.
0: 1-800-474-9732. Well, thank you, okay, sir. We'll be back. We got to take this break on music.
4: Got it. All right.
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16: He is investigating a runway death at Denver International Airport. Officials say it happened late Friday night when Frontier Flight 4345 struck a person walking on a runway. The pilot aborted the takeoff and passengers were evacuated using slides due to smoke in the cabin. Airport officials say the person killed had scaled a fence and was struck about 2 minutes later on the runway. About 220 passengers were on the flight to Los Angeles. Frontier says they were rebooked on a later flight. President Trump is downplaying concerns over hantavirus. Speaking to reporters Friday, Trump said, "We have very good people studying the virus very closely.
17: We seem to have things under very good control. They know that virus very well. It's been around a long time. Not easily transferable, unlike COVID."
16: American passengers will be escorted off a cruise ship now in the Canary Islands and placed in quarantine to ensure that the virus does not have a chance to spread. I'm Lisa Carton.

0: 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Our phone number is 1-800-474-9722. 1-800-474-9732. It's a beautiful Saturday. We're just easing along on this Mother's Day weekend. What are you going to do for your Mother's Day? Let us go to Steve. Steve, are you there? Steve? Steve?
1: Are you there, Steve? Okay. You want me to put Steve on hold?
0: Yeah. Just play some music.
1: So far, there's nobody else on the line.
0: Go ahead and play some music. One 800 474 9732. Do we lose Steve?
1: We did lose Steve, but we have another caller calling in right now. Let's see who that is.
0: Who is it?
1: It looks like his name is Roberto. Here's Roberto.
0: Roberto, are you there? Roberto?
2: This is Roberto. I guess you got me on your call ID. Hi, Andrew. This is Roberto. Listening to your show, I want to talk about the manipulation by the media of facts. That's the first problem we got. Talking about this Justin Pearson thing at the legislature.
0: What about it?
2: It took me a while digging to find out exactly what happened. So can I give you a quick timeline of what happened?
0: Yeah, go ahead.
2: Having said before, there was a disruption in the gallery. The speaker ordered the gallery cleared. Some people in the gallery refused to obey that order to clear the gallery. One of them was Mr. Pierce, Representative Pearson's brother. When it was obvious that Mr. Pearson's brother was about to be detained or arrested, Mr. Pearson rushed from the floor up into the gallery and then proceeded to interfere with a state trooper doing his duty. Okay, now, for whatever reason,

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11: Peek-a-boo. 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
12: Smile, buddy.
11: Come on, smile. Oh, honey, he's still not smiling.
12: Maybe he's not a smiler.
11: Yeah, maybe he's just not a happy baby.
12: Maybe he's just being a boy. You know how boys are.
11: Or maybe he's teething. 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
19: California Governor Gavin Newsom sidestepped questions when asked about the governor's race. He says he's focused on other things, and it's his intention not to get involved in the primary.
20: It's my intention to do everything that needs to be done to make sure that there's not a lockout for a Democratic choice in the general election. That's my focus.
19: Less than a month remains before the primary election. The latest poll shows Steve Hilton and Javier Becerra in the lead. The two candidates who get the most votes on June 2nd will advance to the general election in November. The State Department is launching reviews into more than 50 Mexican consulates operating around the United States. According to reports from CBS News, a State Department official says the review is part of a broader effort to align U.S. foreign policy with the Trump administration's priorities. It's a move that could lead Secretary of State Marco Rubio to consider ordering the closure of some diplomatic offices. That's Politics. I'm Brad Siegel.
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22: The Spurs now have a leg up in their Western Conference semifinal. Victor Wembanyama contributing 39 points, 15 rebounds, and 5 blocks in a 115-108 win over the Timberwolves on the road to take a 2-1 series lead. Minnesota got 32 in the loss from Anthony Edwards. Here's T-Wolves coach Chris Finch.
23: He needed that. We needed that. He's been battling back to find a game like this, and it couldn't have come at a better time. Unfortunately, we couldn't get the result that went along with it.
22: Minnesota hosts Game 4 tomorrow night. Tomorrow afternoon, the Knicks will go for the sweep of the Sixers after a 108-94 victory. Jalen Brunson had 33. New York up 3-0. On the way today, the Pistons and Cavs in Cleveland at 3 Eastern. Then the Lakers host the Thunder. Stanley Cup playoffs, the Canadians drilled the Sabres 5-1. They're even at a game. The Golden Knights topped the Ducks 6-2 to go up 2-1. The Brewers' Jacob Mizorowski threw at least 10 pitches of 103 miles per hour last night, the highest velocity any starter has posted in the StatCast era. That's sports. I'm Frank Garrity.
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1: 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That was all until, well, we'll get to that part.
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4: Daphne Caruana Galizia was a Maltese investigative journalist and blogger who spent her life fighting for truth, justice, and decency in a country overrun by corruption. 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
4: 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My name is Manuel De Lilla, former political operative turned journalist.
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11: Dig below the surface in central Mississippi, and odds are good you'll find a burnt orange color looking back up at you. It's called Yazoo clay, and there's one thing it's known for: wreaking havoc on anything buried in it.
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11: 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But in 2012, a construction crew uncovered a big one. Graves, thousands of them, on the site of the old state asylum.
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11: 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In Mississippi, keeping secrets is as old as the soil itself. So can the truth ever really be uncovered?
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15: Companies who have been around forever. That's the point I'm making, is the business practices by which these companies operate disgust me, because they're going after seniors' money. Now, here's what I'm going to tell you. You said you did all that. When you went to the Better Business Bureau, did you go to the Better Business Bureau to check this company out before you bought from them?
16: Yes. And we also investigated, went online for complaints. We did all the things you have mentioned.
15: So here's my question then. If you went online, did they have complaints?
16: It's not covering us now.
15: I didn't hear you. Say that again.
16: Could reach, as far as we could investigate, they were not. They were, like you say, and I believe it is the company that is being investigated, because I am making sure it's being investigated. Is there a current investigation as we speak?
15: Good.
16: But they can only go so fast and so much.
15: That's right.
16: We will never see that money again.
15: Well,
16: I want to let you know that the people that work at these companies, they get shut down and they wait long enough to turn around, change their name, and open up as another reputable gold dealer.
15: Yeah. So that's a good point. I don't agree that you may not see your money. That comment I don't agree with, because if the investigation goes the way it should go, they're going to have to make some type of restitution to you people. And if they don't, or the investigation doesn't go that way, shame on the government for not doing their job. Shame on them. But it is very important that when people buy gold and silver and they put it in their IRA or they use cash to buy precious metals, you said something that about the contract came to you unsigned. If the contract is not signed by you, or the contract is not, you know, issued by them, you don't buy from them. And if in that contract it does not have their buyback policy, and it doesn't have their some companies mark up quite a bit. If it doesn't have their markup, don't buy from them. What I love about Golden Crest Metals, very simple. Very simple business practice. Buy wholesale, sell retail, that's it. Love that. Love that. And their buyback is in their contract, in their agreement. So there's no verbal he said, she said. There's none of that. So I am disgusted this happened to you, Austin. And my telephone screener has your number. Came it up on the caller ID. And you'll be hearing from me this week. I'm going to see what I can do to go out of my way to help you. Okay?
16: May I have one more moment?
15: Go ahead, Austin.
16: Just one more thing. We were cautious, very cautious. The problem is my other half, who is turning 90 in August, is the person who was being in charge of this, and I was leaving it in charge of him. You can't do that, women. Watch everything that's going on, because they did every communication was done over the phone. There was no email. There were no texts involved in any of the conversations point of sale.
15: And you bring up a great point. And I'm gonna have to disconnect you because I have a show to finish. But you bring up a great point. When I get on the phone to help people move retirement accounts or cash from the bank or their retirement accounts into gold, I love talking to both husband and wife. I want them both on the call with me. Number one, each one's got different questions. I want them both on board. Even though the husband may say, well, it's my IRA, not hers. I understand that, but you do have to live with her. You don't want to sleep on the couch. I stress that when people call me to move retirement accounts, I really, if you're married, I want both of you on the call with me. I want to educate both, not just one. So, Austin, I agree with you 100%. Thank you for that. All right, the number to get me live, 888-961-0222. 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When you answer the two questions, you'll see how good looking I am. I am the Brad Pitt of precious metals. It has already been determined. I have been voted, listen to this, ladies and gentlemen, on a side note, I have been voted the best looking precious metals guy in the country. I got 3 votes. Okay, my wife, my grandson, and my engineer, Eric, who works here at the studio. 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I'm Kenny Michaels. This is Striking Gold. Thank you for making us a part of your day. God bless. We'll see you next week. Bye-bye.

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4: John Polk was my nemesis. 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
8: 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Who were they? What made them so notorious? How did the internet, or sometimes the algorithm, choose them? And what does a person do when they're suddenly confronted with more attention than the human psyche can handle? Take The Dress, a story that went uber viral in early 2015 in spite of being, well, kind of a boring optical illusion. A mother of the bride in Scotland took a picture of a dress she was thinking about wearing to her daughter's wedding. But she saw the dress as blue with black lace, and her daughter saw it as white with gold lace. One BuzzFeed post later, every single person on the internet was talking about the dress. But to me, the dress is a story about the last couple of months when the internet was still sort of fun. It was shortly before the stories that spread across the internet stopped being driven by exploited millennials with useless arts degrees and started being decided by algorithms hell-bent on growing internet usership at all costs. And on a long enough timeline, the story of the dress is one entangled with abuse and media exploitation. Internet history is a tricky thing to be invested in. It feels like every time a bad with business billionaire buys up another platform, history starts being erased. With the team at Cool Zone Media, we're taking these characters' 16th minute of fame to see what their moment meant to them and what it says about us.
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10: Death on the runway. I'm Jack Callahan, Fox News. A woman struck by a passenger jet taking off from Denver's International Airport late last night following a security breach. Fox's Madeline Rivera reports.
11: Frontier Airlines says flight 4345 was taking off for Los Angeles from Denver when it hit a pedestrian on the runway around 11:20 p.m. local time. In air traffic control recording, the pilot can be heard reporting the incident and saying there was an engine fire. Smoke was reported in the cabin, forcing the crew to begin an evacuation via slides. Airport officials say the Denver Fire Department quickly put out that fire, and emergency crews bus the passengers back to the terminal.
10: Denver airport officials say a woman hopped a perimeter fence and was crossing the runway when she was struck, and it's reported she was at least partially sucked into the jet's engine. An investigation now underway. Transportation Secretary Sean Duffy saying no one should ever trespass on an airport. Iran and the U.S. trading more blows in the Persian Gulf, testing the limits of the fragile ceasefire. As Fox's Ashley Webster tells us from Tel Aviv.
12: There has been plenty of military action around the Strait of Hormuz. The very latest saw a U.S. F/A-18 Super Hornet fire on two empty Iranian-flagged oil tankers that were heading towards a port in Iran. Both vessels were disabled. Let's not forget there is a ceasefire in existence, but apparently it's a little shaky. Now, according to Central Command, the blockade is preventing more than 70 tankers capable of transporting more than 13 billion dollars worth of oil from entering Iranian ports.
10: President Trump says a peace deal with Iran could be signed soon. State Department sanctioning four Chinese-based entities accused of supporting Iran's military operations during the U.S. Operation Epic Fury. Firms allegedly providing satellite imagery. 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

0: Listen as Clay Travis and Buck Sexton recap another week of exposing hypocrisy and fight to protect our freedom. This is Clay Travis and Buck Sexton. Sound off.
1: Welcome, everybody. The Clay Travis and Buck Sexton Show, also known as Clay and Buck. Get started right now. Thanks for being here. We have some really interesting stuff to discuss, to break down, to make sense of, to have some fun with, depending on the topic. CNN had a California debate last night over the governor's race. And wow, does California need Steve Hilton to win that governor's race? These other people are nuts. These are a bunch of wackos. California, a perfect example of an amazing place. And I still love California. I just, the people in charge doing everything they can to make it as unlivable as possible. Marco Rubio taking on job number 16 yesterday of being a press briefer. And we have some very interesting updates from him on Operation Epic Fury, all that whole Iran situation. Barack Obama sat down with Stephen Colbert. Meh. But Barack Obama praises Orhan Mamdani, so that's something that you want to keep on your radar. We've got some other things. Ted Turner passed away. Rest in peace, Ted Turner. We might talk a bit about not just that legacy, but also the future of CNN and cable news. And Clay, this one really hit home for me. Ken Griffin not letting bygones be bygones with the Mamdani. Hey, I'm going to like just target this guy as an individual. Show up at his home, basically, at his building, and say, look at this rich guy who lives here. What a jerk. So now Ken Griffin's like, that's cool. Doubling down on Miami, doubling down on Florida, gonna cost New York, oh my gosh, over the full course of what Citadel would have brought, it's billions of dollars. Billions of dollars gonna go to Florida instead of New York here, Clay. So do you want to do California debate or you want to do Ken Griffin first? I'll actually throw this here. You pick door number one, door number two.
2: I defer to both. I think the Ken Griffin situation is more significant, honestly.
1: So I do too, but I wanted to make sure that I wasn't being Florida man on this one because this is another moment.
2: I don't think it's just Florida man. I think it's New York City. I think this actually ties in with California. I think all of these are connected, and I'm spending a lot of time thinking about it because of where I live in Tennessee. But this is emblematic, I think, of the ongoing COVID fallout. And you're seeing it with redistricting. And I think it's a big picture thing that is impacting everything. You and I talked about if we were giving advice to kids these days, where would you move? Where's a good place to go start a career? You'd like to be somewhere where a rising tide can lift all boats. It's easier to be successful in a city that is growing in a state that is successful. And so I think the Democrats are getting everything wrong. And the Mamdani decision, it directly impacts why you left New York City. New York City needs as many of yous as they can have.
1: They need a lot of Bucks Sexton.
2: Not trying to blow you up too much, but look, you need, in order for that city to work, you need as many people with as much money, success as possible to fund all of the big government excess. It's not coming from poor people. You need rich people. And this is the very idea that you would taunt someone who is investing the money that he has into New York City is emblematic of a broken understanding of basic capitalism.
1: So a couple things. One, I also want to put on our radar, we will talk about what happened in Indiana last night.
2: Oh, yeah.
1: Where a bunch of Indiana state senators, we had a busy news day, but don't worry, we're not going to forget about this one. Those Indiana state senators who were like, we're not going to do redistricting because it's mean. Not a smart career move if you wanted to stay in the Indiana Senate. Put it that way. Trump and the MAGA grassroots came after them. And look, they deserve to lose their jobs. It's that simple. Made a really bad move. Really bad move. They got fired. I hope they enjoy, you know, selling real estate or building lawnmowers or whatever they plan to do going forward. But they're not going to be in the state Senate anymore. And now we're going to get to that story in a little bit. We've also, as we said, got this Mamdani situation in New York, and it's emblematic. Remember, Mamdani is being held up as someone, and I think he's increasingly going to be more of a brand within the Democrat Party. He can't run for president because he wasn't born here, But Barack Obama praises him. You know, he's getting a lot of attention. But now people are starting to say, hold on a second. He's slick. He's a smooth talker. But what is he actually doing in New York City? How is that going for the city of New York? Here is Ken Griffin, who is a billionaire many times, I think tens of times over. And here he's saying at a conference, look, New York, it's really straightforward. The leadership of New York City has said, you are not really welcome here. So we're going to make a different choice. Play 14.
3: When we moved from Chicago, there was a debate between New York and Miami. It's unquestionably true that we made the right choice. I'll leave it at that. It's unquestionably true that we made the right choice. And now what the mayor of New York has made clear to my partners, and principally my New York partners, is that we need to double down on our bet in Miami, because we want to be in a state that embraces business, that embraces education, that embraces personal freedom and liberty, and that embraces people having an opportunity to live the American dream.
1: Excellence, Clay. That's one way to put it. A state that welcomes and celebrates excellence and tries to make it more possible for everybody in their own way to achieve excellence.
2: I tweeted this. If you are a small business owner who is hoping to build a medium-sized business and one day maybe a large business, I wouldn't want to found one in New York or California right now. I founded businesses. I've been involved in them. I've said this on the show, but I had a conversation recently with an accountant, and he's been doing this for a long time. And he said, oh, I presume that you will be filing your LLCs in Delaware. And I said, you presume wrong. Because I don't want any blue states to have access directly to my companies. I want them based here in Tennessee, where I feel like we have good leadership and I know the people that are going to be making decisions in the generation ahead. And you're in Florida. I feel very comfortable and I'm going to have a decent amount of business interest in Florida. Same thing in Texas. And look, there are other states as well, but to me, the story of Texas, Tennessee, and Florida versus California, Illinois, and New York is going to be one that plays out generationally. Used to be New York City, Chicago, LA, people wanted to be there. I think Miami, Nashville, multiple cities, Dallas, Houston, Austin, whichever ones you want to point to in Texas, are going to surge in the next generation even more than they already have, because just what you just said, excellence is being attacked. The meritocracy is being attacked. Most of us are never going to become billionaires, but we should celebrate those who do, because they make all of American life better than it would be without billionaires. I know it's really popular with AOC or Bernie to run around and say billionaires are bad. I mean, what do they even mean? Think about this, Buck. Elon Musk, Jeff Bezos, those guys have very different personalities. But what they have in common is they built incredible American businesses that have made, I really do believe this, all of our lives better than they would have been if those businesses did not exist. And that should be encouraged. And I just feel like what the Democrat Party is becoming is a resentful, angry party that attacks success. Now, the irony here is billionaires actually fund most of the anti-billionaire propulsion from inside of the Democrat Party, which is its own irony. But this is emblematic and representative of what happened, Buck. Do you remember? I'm sure you remember it well. When Amazon wanted to put one of its headquarters in New York City, and AOC and others didn't understand the concept of tax, basically tax abatements to allow people to build, and said, we're giving them billions of dollars. And you're like, no, you're giving them tax breaks because they're bringing a ton of business. She didn't understand basic economics. She ran them off. And this, to me, running Ken Griffin off is connected to that, which is just a fundamentally anti-business mindset that has taken root in New York City that I think is going to destroy the underlying budget.
1: Resentment politics is very good for getting people to listen to you and to maybe gain personal brand support, to just play on resentment, class warfare. But it always fails as policy. So it's good as politics in the sense that you say, like, yeah, the fat cats. This, by the way, Bernie Sanders' whole career is based off this. I mean, there's all these different politicians. Elizabeth Warren's whole career. Elizabeth Warren
2: yeah.
1: took her tomahawk to Spirit Airlines and scalped it. You know, this is where we are. These people pretend to care about people that are frustrated, that feel like they're in a tough spot. And the horrible irony is the very policies pushed by people like AOC, like Bernie, like Elizabeth Warren, make things harder for the people who are actually trying to earn their way, build, and get ahead. The middle class of America. And so this is something, Clay, that it's not just for New York, you're right. It's all across the country. We keep seeing this play out. But Ken Griffin, I think, is really hammering this home, because when you think about what Mamdani did, Ken Griffin's a private, he's a, you know, public in a sense, but he's just a guy. He's not a politician. He wasn't picking a fight with Mamdani. He was getting ready to build a multi-billion dollar headquarters in New York. And Mamdani's going to pick a fight with him? I mean,
2: well, I think all that's right. We should also, I don't think we can overlook, he doxed where he lives, which is not very far from where the United Healthcare CEO was murdered right. in cold blood.
1: That is pointed out by Ken Griffin during his sit down. This is cut 15. Listen to what he says.
4: You literally look at the first time, you're like, you got to be kidding me. Okay. And then the second time you're like, you know what? This has gone from creepy to actually not really creepy. This has gone to frightening. You know, Mondami's making it really clear. New York doesn't welcome success. Are these states trying to push away from their populations those who really do believe in the merits of capitalism, the merits of a free society, the importance of education?
1: The answer is yes.
2: Yeah.
1: He's a socialist. The answer is yes. These people can call themselves Democrats all day. They are socialists. We already have a massive welfare state in this country and in New York specifically, Clay. They have massive tax burdens. They have unbelievable amounts of waste, fraud, and abuse. And so many people who are getting a free ride and a free lunch off of other people. And it's not enough, because it's never enough.
2: Let me also point out, Ken Griffin donated $450 million to a New York area hospital. $450 million donation. So in addition to all the taxes that he is paying, and I don't know Ken Griffin, I don't have any relationship with him, good or ill, right? I've never met the guy. But New York should want as many Ken Griffins as possible. New York should want as many Buck Sextons as possible. They are completely destroying the fabric of what New York was made great by, which to a large extent, Buck, was Wall Street, finance, guys getting super rich thanks to capitalism, and then paying a ton of taxes. And we've talked about this. And then they go out and they pay a ton for their kids' schools, and they have all this different, what I call the penumbra of success, the number of people they employ, from maids to gardeners to restaurants that they go and they spend money in. Again, I think the Democrat Party has lost all ability to understand basic business. And that wasn't always the case. Who is a really pro-business Democrat now? There's almost not an existing one. They're all the Elizabeth Warrens, the Bernie Sanders of the world. They have all of this wealth because of capitalism, and they're angry about capitalism. I don't know if they know better or not, but they're certainly, to your point, willing to trade on it, because class resentment, economic warfare, identity politics, anger that you don't have what others have, is the foundation of the Democrat Party now. And it would be bad if that were just the case. But Buck, they're also celebrating murders. Luigi Mangione is wildly popular. There are going to be, unfortunately, others that try to kill President Trump. They want violence to occur for successful Republicans. And look at what happened to Charlie Kirk. They're going to create more and more of it. We'll take your calls on this, but I do think this is a big story, because it's where we're all headed. And I think a lot of you have to make decisions. Where do you want to live over the next generation? Where should your kids and grandkids live? Increasingly, my answer would not be New York, Chicago, or L.A.
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1: We were just, thank you for hanging out with us, talking off air as we often do, but here's a little bit of basic math for you, and I'm curious, I'd like to get some feedback, but let's say you live in New York City and you make $10 million a year. There are not very many $10 million a year earners, but many of them would be associated with Ken Griffin. So let's think about that for a minute. You pay in New York City, Buck, you well know, not because you're making $10 million, but because you've had to pay these taxes, 114%. If you make $10 million, that's $1.4 million a year that you are paying in New York City and federal taxes. That is $1.4 million a year. It doesn't take very many guys, they're mostly men, but can be some gals too, who make $10 million or more deciding, screw it, I'm moving to Tennessee, Texas, or Florida. You get a $1.4 million pay raise on a $10 million salary. Think about that. You can move to Nashville, Miami. You can move to Houston,
2: Dallas.
1: You're
2: thinking about it in terms of a lot of money, but Clay, think about it in terms of, I mean, you know, for people that's an extreme high earner, that's a 0.01% earner. But in New York City, people are going to hear this, they're going to go nuts. But making $500,000-$700,000, that's very standard for finance, for people who aren't even particularly senior. And you, that extra $100,000 that you get matters a lot to those
1: people. But I mean, think about it. There aren't that many of those guys. And when you leave, you take that $1.4 million a year or that $140,000 a year or that $50,000 a year that you otherwise were paying. It's gone forever. And you extrapolate that into the future. It is devastating for public policy. New York has, what, a $5 billion shortfall now? And Mamdani's response to that was, I'm going to tax the people who are successful even more, such that now he has run out of town one of the most successful people to have connection in New York City. It is suicide. It is political suicide. It is suicide for those cities. And I think, again, this New York, California, Illinois, get out of town. You guys are in trouble. I'm telling you, if you can, Florida, Tennessee, and Texas, we are going to thrive in these states, the likes of which you have never seen. Just wait for it. It's going to be crazy to see. I'm telling you, it's a big one.
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1: All right, welcome back in here to Clay and Buck. Let's switch coasts, shall we? Sorry, whole middle of the country. We're putting our focus from the Atlantic to the Pacific for the moment. California and what's going on over there. In New York, you have Kami Mamdani doing what we all knew he would do. None of this is surprising. That's the other part of this, too. It's not the least bit of a shock that he's as inept at governance as we all said he was. That's why we said it would be the case. But beyond that, you have in California a state that should be the just undisputed jewel of America. And, you know, I give it credit where it's due. It's still a beautiful place and it has a lot going for it. But it is just a mess in terms of governance and the budgets and the taxes and the housing situation, the homelessness. Clay, did we even get to yesterday? This is a little bit of an aside. The guy who burned down the Palisades, it was arson. It was not climate change. Was a fan of Luigi the Assassin.
2: Yes.
1: And basically a left-wing loon. Essentially,
2: yes.
1: Yeah. I mean, this should be a much more prominent news story than it is. But, of course, it does not serve the interests of the left. So the Democrat media doesn't want to spend any time on it. But we just wanted to note, there are people, I mean, there are major newspapers that when that fire's happening, they're like, this is because we don't take climate change seriously. No, actually a left-wing maniac who probably watches some of these or listens to some of these, you know, insane left-wing podcasters out there started a fire and burned down an entire part of a city, a beautiful historic part of a city. Yes, Clay?
2: To your point, they also haven't gotten to rebuild.
1: Yeah.
2: I mean, as this is a crazy left winger burned down, to your point, it wasn't climate change. He was inspired by Luigi Mangione, and he wanted to be a hero. Like he was broken brain. But when you see people be praised for awful events like this, they still aren't letting people rebuild. And I love L.A. I do. And we have a big audience of people listening in L.A. I've spent more time in L.A. probably than any city other than Nashville, because Fox Sports is based out there. I traveled to L.A. over the last decade.
1: I was moved there 10 years ago. I was looking at homes in L.A. a decade ago. I really thought about it.
2: It's a beautiful place. To Buck's point, California, I think this is the perfect analogy. California is a super attractive woman, a super hot chick that gets away with all sorts of awful decisions because of the natural beauty.
1: And she always ends up stumbling into the Uber, like, about to puke because she's made bad decisions, you know?
2: And people still make excuses. But people make excuses because it's such a beautiful place to live. But my goodness, it is incompetent. And when I see the California debate, to your point, Buck, last night on CNN, the idea that someone like Katie, remember, they were going to elect Swalwell. He was the big favorite.
1: Yeah.
2: And then they code-redded him because of all the things that he had been doing. And now
1: you've got Katie Porter, Tom Steyer. These are the two leading lights of the California Democrats. Let's start I want to start with Katie Porter. I was going to go to Steyer. Let's start with Katie Porter here. As you know, perhaps most famous for throwing a boiling pot of potatoes at her now ex-husband, I believe. And she is absolutely just astonished that anybody would want to talk about her temperament. Play two.
3: I can't believe that on a stage with 30 minutes of interrupting and bickering and name calling and shouting and disrespect for everyone up here who's stepping into public service, that anyone wants to talk about my temperament.
4: You were actually interrupting them, too. I don't know why you want to act like you weren't.
3: Oh, cowboy.
4: Steve and I sat here smiling at each other because we're just watching you all prove to everyone why they can't vote for a Democrat.
1: Nice work by Bianco there. Credit where it's due. Jumping in to say, I mean, Clay, Katie Porter here is indicative, I think, of the state of the Democrat Party, which is a bit of just constant gaslighting. Constant gaslighting about what we know about these people, what they've done. I mean, Gavin Newsom is really, and this is going to probably hit too close to home, he's the guy who gets caught cheating on his wife with the maid by his wife, who a day later is like, honey, what are you talking about? That was a bad dream. Like, he'll say anything.
2: But speaking of say anything, listen to cut three. This is, again, just how broken California politics are. Should illegal aliens get free health care? Katie Porter just says, yes, that's what Californians deserve. This is what happened last night. They try to argue, oh, we don't want free health care for illegal immigrants, except she was directly asked and she said she does. Cut three.
5: Congresswoman Porter, your thoughts on the idea of funding health care for undocumented immigrants statewide?
3: Yes.
5: Yes. And
3: that's, by the way, what I think Californians deserve.
2: Not hemming and hawing. No, like, attempting to argue, oh, there's some subtlety here. No, your tax dollars should go. By the way, if you're like, well, that's just California, where do you think a lot of those tax dollars come from? Us, because of the way that this is paid out. And it wasn't just Katie Porter, who was one of the Democrat leading candidates. It was also Tom Steyer, who is a billionaire. And here is what he had to say. He says, ICE, it's a criminal operation. And just listen to how crazy this answer is. This is what California Democrats believe. Cut one.
6: The governor of California should hold people accountable who break the laws of California, specifically including ICE agents and the people who send them to racially profile, which is illegal, and use violence against Californians, which is illegal. And it should go up the chain to the supervisors, right up to Stephen Miller. If he's sending people to racially profile and hurt Californians or kill Californians, he should be held liable. It is not legal for federal agents to come to California and break the law. It is absolutely critical that California's governor does stand up for everyone in California. That, in fact, ICE to me is a criminal operation. I've said all along, we should abolish ICE. It's breaking the law. It is coming here deliberately to break the law.
1: All you have to know about Tom Steyer is that this is a guy who is so disconnected from reality that he thinks that climate change is the biggest threat we face. There's very few. He's now the Japanese soldier a few years after the end of World War II on the island, who they find him and he still thinks he's... Very few people are on the climate change as an existential threat train these days. He's one of them. And he says ICE is a criminal operation. Absurd. Absurd.
2: Sorry, I got fired up. Tennessee has just bucked. So all of that is, I co-signed with all that. I was just trying to catch up. Tennessee has officially released their map with 9 Republican districts. So my phone has blown up with all the map pictures. We need to get into that that impact with Indiana and everything else. But at the same time, I mean, I think this ties in with the way we open the show. You have California floundering in incompetence. You have far left-wing ideas being espoused by Tom Steyer, Katie Porter. We believe Bianco, Hilton, my goodness, it would be great if those were the two finalists. Steve Hilton, we've had on this program a ton. He's a friend. I love the guy. I think he would be an unbelievable governor for California. If I were in California and I were voting in 3 weeks, I would personally be voting for Steve Hilton. And I would be ecstatic if he were able to do to get that job, because I think California needs a lot of fixing. This also ties in with Spencer Pratt, who I don't even know what Spencer Pratt's politics are. But in Los Angeles, with Karen Bass up for re-election, there's just a genuine distaste and anger over what blue cities have allowed to be doing. Meanwhile, your state of Florida has just released a map that will give, theoretically, Republicans a 24-4 advantage. My home state of Tennessee has just released a map that will give Republicans a 9-0 advantage. And in Indiana, last night, Indiana voters went out in their primary and said, we don't want these soft, weak-kneed leadership in Indiana that's going to say, hey, a state that Trump won by 20, we've got to make sure that we protect Democrat seats. And all of the senators, by and large, I think 6 of them, 5 of them for sure, it looks like a 6th as well, all lose their seats in the Indiana State Senate because people in Indiana are fed up. So really, Buck, what you have is the story of the coasts imploding. New York, L.A., I think, unfortunately for people in Illinois, Chicago has to be considered a coastal community. And then, and they are on the coast of the Great Lakes. And then on the flip side, you've got states in the middle part of the country that are making rational, reasonable decisions to make them even more rock-ribbed red. And Buck, they're going to thrive over the next 20 years. It's really kind of a fascinating time in our American political culture because you have two divergent paths being taken. And I think Republicans are on the right side of all of this. And the question is, can someone sane like Steve Hilton in California get enough of a coalition? Can Spencer Pratt? Is there any real opposition to the Mamdanis and Hochuls of the world in New York? I think people there are in for a world of hurt. I just really do. And it's why if I could give advice, if you can leave, I would leave. I just think a lot of what you love about the place that you call home is vanishing in a hurry out there. And I hope some people who are staying, like Steve Hilton, can fight and win. But I just think the overall trend lines are incredibly difficult for a lot of people out there.
1: I won't give up hope for New York. California, you may be on your own. Just kidding. But I'm hopeful that there's some semblance of sanity that will come to these places. D.C., I didn't even get into the mayor of Seattle.
2: Oh, she's that's a whack, an awful she's a whack story.
1: Job. She's just a whack job. What is wrong with people who live in Seattle? How do they not? Honestly, I want some crazy libs from Seattle to call in. Explain to me why you think having this idiot in charge of things that affect your day-to-day life, specifically safety. She's like, we shouldn't have cameras in public places to capture crime. That's bad. It's a public place. Don't you want people to be safe? Don't you want crimes to be solved? By the way, the answer is no. Because she's not going to like who's committing the crimes. Because it's not guys wearing red MAGA hats who are carrying pocket constitutions. That's not who's committing the crimes, the violent ones in Seattle. So she doesn't want there to be cameras. Clay, these people are insane. They're insane.
2: Look, 100%. I will say this. Thank the Lord for all the cameras. You, I think, articulately and succinctly pointed out that body cameras on cops basically ended BLM because now we see every time they try to turn something into a story, it is almost always that they were a danger.
1: I'd say three out of four times now when someone tries to make an issue of this stuff, Clay, I say, oh, I would have shot that person sooner if I were the cop.
2: Showing often great restraint. And by the way, if they don't, everybody sees it and they say, you know what? That cop committed a crime. It's rare, but it's very easy. But I actually like the fact that we have videos like this because that 77-year-old guy, they would have just said, oh, that didn't happen. He tripped and fell. Yeah. We didn't hit him.
1: Yeah.
2: Right? And then we see the video and it's awful. Same thing happened with the Minneapolis shooting. They have video of the crazy guy. Remember when everybody said, oh, Minneapolis is going to be the issue that defines the midterms, and then we found out that both of the people that got shot were crazy and one of them had been screaming at ICE agents and kicking their rear of their car and he was carrying around a gun and the other one showed up and all of this, the videos that come out confirm very often what you and I and many of our listeners out there know, which is the left in this country has gone insane and the choices they're making are making their lives worse, not better. I understand anger. Making poor choices when you're angry often puts you in a worse position than you would be in if you did nothing at all.
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0: Welcome back in. We're talking about East and West Coast life and the people in the middle part of the country. I would say Florida obviously has East Coast vibes, but people in red states making rational decisions, people in blue states making poor ones. I was reading about the current situation on San Diego beaches, which I was in disbelief over because I've been talking with my wife, I don't know, 20 years ago, we went to Condado. And we couldn't afford to stay on the, the Hotel Coronado, which is beautiful on in San Diego, one of the nicest hotels in the country. Couldn't afford to stay there. It was beautiful. We went around the facilities and we were like, man, this is incredible. Maybe one day we can come back. We can stay in a hotel this nice. And we're going to be in Southern California some this summer. And I was thinking about places to go. Buck, many of the beaches, I didn't even realize this, and some of you in San Diego are probably dealing with this, and you're like, thankfully, somebody's talking about this on a national level. Mexican untreated sewage is so bad in Southern California now, and I'm talking about deep Southern California, the San Diego area, that hundreds of days a year, the beaches are shut down because it's too toxic to go into the water. Hundreds of days a year. At that hotel.
1: Raw sewage.
0: Yes.
1: Raw. They're putting poop in the water.
0: Yes. Yeah. Untreated raw sewage from Tijuana, from Mexico, has got San Diego beaches. You can't go in the water hundreds of days a year. The smell is so bad now, often, Buck, for people who live on the coast that they can't open their windows. What are we doing? And I understand that's Mexico that is creating an issue in California. You're telling me that California can't figure out how to get poop away from its beaches so that people can use it in San Diego? I don't even want to stay at that hotel now. I certainly don't want to get in the water. There has to be tons of you out there thinking, what is going on? This is crazy town.
1: Yeah. Why is Mexico such a mess? That's a whole other conversation. We're going to come back here in a few minutes with some excellent stuff for all of you. Jim Jordan, I believe, will be with us, Mr.
0: That's
1: Clay.
0: That's right.
1: We have some things to talk to him about. We've also got Clay leading us on a journey perhaps to Indiana, perhaps to the election results from last night where a bunch of weak Republicans got their comeuppance.
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9: Deadly hit at a U.S. airport. I'm Daria Albinger, Fox News. A Frontier Airlines plane struck and killed a woman on the runway at Denver International Airport after the woman climbed the airport's perimeter fence. And now we're getting new details about the plane's evacuation. Here's Fox's Max Gordon.
10: You can see people using the emergency evacuation slides, and you can also get a glimpse of the aircraft's engine damaged after the collision. This all happened at around 11:19 Mountain Time last night. Airport officials say that 2 minutes after the person got over the airport perimeter fence, they made it out onto the runway and into the path of Frontier Flight 4345, which was taking off for Los Angeles. According to Frontier, smoke was reported in the cabin, and the pilots aborted takeoff. Passengers were then evacuated via slides as a matter of precaution. The Airbus A321 was carrying 224 passengers and 7 crew members. The airport examined the fence line and found it to be intact. Denver International says the person who was struck and killed is not believed to be an employee of the airport, nor have they been identified.
9: 12 passengers reported minor injuries. 5 of them are hospitalized. The U.S. is waiting for Iran's response to a proposed peace deal while tensions remain high in the Strait of Hormuz. Fox's Alex Hogan's at the White House.
11: It comes as yesterday was a day of heightened military activity in the Strait of Hormuz. U.S. Central Command releasing footage of a U.S. fighter jet disabling 2 Iranian oil tankers trying to breach the American blockade yesterday. The military also says that it intercepted attacks, and President Trump told reporters that the ceasefire is still holding.
12: They trifled with us today. We blew them away. They trifled. I call that a trifle.
11: Britain's defense ministry says it's deploying a warship to protect ships in the waterway. One senior British official telling Fox that the HMS Dragon Type 45 destroyer is now in the Gulf.
9: CENTCOM says despite the skirmishes, the naval blockade remains firmly in place. 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

0: Listen as Clay Travis and Buck Sexton recap another week of exposing hypocrisy and fight to protect our freedom. This is Clay Travis and Buck Sexton. Sound off.
1: Okay, let's get some good news, Buck. Hour number two underway. Let me hit you with a bunch of positivity. By the way, President Trump speaking right now in the White House live to military moms. We will see if he takes questions and certainly will update you if that occurs. Okay, so right off the top, the stock market is hitting record highs anew. As the S&P 500, the NASDAQ, the Dow is close to a record high, all reacting positively to potential peace in Iran. We will see what different directions this may go before all is said and done. But the price of oil and gas down about $7 today to about $95 a barrel. When the war started, gas was $68 a barrel. So this is significant to bring it back down. We talked yesterday about the idea that I threw out that some people liked and other people thought was crazy of the United States providing insurance to several of the tankers that are currently sitting, not moving in the Strait of Hormuz. And we will continue to update you on how that is going. But rest assured, if you have 401ks, April was one of the best months we have seen for stocks in years. Stock market skyrocketed. And last year in April, you'll remember, they said, oh my goodness, President Trump's going to destroy the economy. And the reality is that the S&P 500 is up 2,400 points roughly since April of last year, which is a crazy increase, over 40% just since then. So all of that is underway on the economic front. Oil prices down and stock market to record high. So that is positive. Buck, also positive, there is right now, I think, a significant chance that certainly many southern states are going to be redrawing their congressional district maps, and that is going to have a potentially transformative impact on the House races coming up this fall. And let me tell you about this in particular. The state of Tennessee, while we are on the air, and I was following it, I was trying to zoom in to look at all the different districts. The state of Tennessee, while we are on the air, has released a brand new map, which would eliminate the so-called Democrat racially gerrymandered seat in Memphis and would deliver the entire state of Tennessee 9-0 from 8-1 for the Republican Party. Louisiana is redrafting and redrawing the lines in its state. Alabama is doing the same. South Carolina is as well. And so the impact here can end up being pretty substantial when you combine it with what went on down in Florida, where DeSantis redrew the maps. And we talked about with the House Speaker yesterday that new map. Buck, let me also tell you this. There is
2: I'm being hit with tidal waves of positivity. I'm like, oh my gosh, everything's so good. Clay, I can't handle all the good things. Keep it coming.
1: There is, I think, a lot of nervousness in Virginia about whether the map that they voted on to make a 10-1 advantage in Virginia is going to be legal. And as we are speaking, the FBI has raided the Senate pro tem of Virginia, the Democrat who is near the top of the Virginia State Senate. And there are substantial allegations of wrongdoing there, having to do with a lot of different fraud. Now, all of that, I would also put this in the positive category. Last night in Indiana, we called these guys out. We had Senator Banks on. We might need to have him on again because he led the charge on this. He may be listening right now as he's driving around in Indiana. Senator Banks said it's unacceptable what the Indiana Senate did, State Senate. And there are other many different of you listening to us right now who are Republicans in Indiana that were very frustrated by this too. Indiana, as you see raw, naked partisan politics from so many different blue states and even purple states like Virginia, where Democrats currently have control, Indiana said, we don't want to violate norms. We're not going to redistrict. The Senate, I think the House passed it. The Senate there, several of the Republican senators said no. They basically got wiped out last night in the primary. And many of these races, Buck, were not remotely close. Five of them have lost their seats. One of them is, I am told, going to lose his seat before all is said and done. We'll see. Six of them swept out. And I think that a lot of people in Indiana are waking up this morning and saying, we're tired of having sort of what I would say, Buck, is the country club Republican element that has been unwilling to actually realize the fight that we're in. And so I just gave you a long litany. I know there's a lot of negativity and news and everything else, but sometimes all the positive gets snowed under. There's a lot of really positive things happening right now.
2: That was quite a list. I would say very, very impressive. Do you want me to bring us all down now?
1: Now, what do you have? What's the womp womp that you've got to...
2: Womp. Well, for one thing, this Iran negotiation, the framework of a deal that's going to leave the nukes to later, I told you guys this is what was going to happen the whole time. They're basically going to settle for the strait is opened and hostilities have ceased and we'll figure out the nuclear part later, which means the nuclear part's never really going to be figured out. That's what I think ends up happening with that. But I could be wrong. And other than that, I would like to see some mass deportations, which have not really happened. Not hearing a lot about that right now. That was a major promise of 2024, and it feels like that has been pushed a little to the wayside. I do think the gas prices are gonna start to come down substantially. I agree with that. So I don't have any. I'm trying to think of what else I could be really negative about. I'm looking for negativity right now. We're all gonna die. That is true. Sorry, we're all gonna die. That is a reality.
1: Hopefully not very soon.
2: Hopefully not from high gas prices. You know, that would I want to tie all these things together. But no, look, I think that last night was actually encouraging. The result in Indiana is encouraging for a lot of people who felt like Republicans. Here's the problem we've seen. Some of the worst Republican politicians we get. And by worst, I'll be specific here. I mean the ones that are the quickest to betray important promises made to the base that they made perhaps even to get elected. Some of the worst Republicans come from red states, very red states. And there's a frustration, I think, for a lot, and that I'm talking about a lot of you right now who go through this with, you know, so we vote and we get these Republicans in and they don't do anything. People vote for, they don't pay attention to the primary. We get these rhinos. Okay, well, there was something of a capturing of the rhinos that occurred last night. And in Indiana, I know it's only a state Senate issue, but it affects Congress. So that's why it's a national issue, because of the redistricting. It shows you that there can be consequences for this. Clay, I don't think another red state legislature is going to say, we don't want to do redistricting because that would be mean. Which is really the argument that, remember, we were in Indiana actually right around when this was going down. Yeah. We were asking people, they're like, hold on a second, why aren't they doing it? Like, oh, it's not collegial and feels like it's a little bit of spiking the football in the Democrats' face. It's like, can we do that times 1,000? Why aren't we doing that?
1: Yeah, look, I think what happened was Virginia ended those guys' political career. Trump was a big part of it, but I think a lot of Indiana Republicans saw what the nakedly partisan move of Virginia, and they said, you can't just keep getting punched in the face and say, well, that wasn't very nice. You just broke my nose. There's blood running down my face. I wish you hadn't done that. But, oh, well, you violated protocols. I'm going to remain nonviolent. That's tough to take, right? And so, metaphorically speaking, we're getting punched in the face time after time. And I think a lot of people are fed up with it. I think Tennessee's fed up with it. Tennessee just said, hey, we're going to have a 9-0 state. We're going to make ourselves redder than we've ever been before. And you know what the great thing about this is, Buck? The entire original basis of federalism in this country was every state should be a laboratory. And states that make good decisions are going to get more people moving into them and are going to have more economic success. And states that make poor decisions are going to have fewer people moving there and are going to have less economic success. And I think we're getting a great experiment in federalism right now, because the states that are red are giving the people more economic freedom, lower taxes. You know what that's leading to? Better schools. We haven't talked about it. Have you seen the data coming out of Mississippi? Everybody has been kicking Mississippi in the teeth for years. They make fun of Mississippi, say Mississippi is not doing well. Mississippi is kicking everybody's ass in school now. And even a New York Times columnist came out and said, wait a minute, black kids in Mississippi now are outperforming black kids in California. This is kind of a big story, because California is spending way more money to educate kids, and yet black kids in Mississippi are trouncing black kid performance in California. Again, the federalism argument here, it's a great story. The Mississippi Miracle, we talked about it with Linda McMahon on this program. You know what Mississippi said? Let's just get back to basic phonics.
3: We have cut 22, Nicholas Kristof, who's a whiny lib, but he says something that's correct here. Play it.
4: In our blue places, where we have governance, mm-hmm. we have every bit as much of an affordability crisis, in part because of a stranglehold of regulations. And, you know, we talk a good game about the importance of education, and yet a black kid in Mississippi is 2.5 times as likely to be proficient in math and reading by fourth grade as a black kid in California. Mm-hmm. And so, I mean, do we need to look a little bit less at what the Trump administration is doing to harm working class families and look a little more in the mirror?
3: Can I just say their real answer, Clay, is they don't want to do that. They just want to say Trump is awful.
1: That's right.
3: Because the Democrat Party has truly become a party of Trump derangement syndrome, because it's so easy. Because what are you going to say? What are you going to say to Democrats in California who vote for you when it's, hey, the black kids in Mississippi in their school system in Mississippi are doing great, and our black kids here in California in the, you know, the pinnacle of blue state governance and wealth, I might add. Mississippi is not a wealthy state.
1: No, that's...
3: are way behind the Mississippi kids. How do you explain that to the base of the Democrat Party?
1: It's a great story. It's a great story. I mean, and Mississippi should be taking victory laps, and everybody should be looking at Mississippi and saying, how, something you didn't expect to hear. How can we educate our kids as well as Mississippi is? But I mean, again, I think this is just a function. Governor Tate Reeves, the choices that they have made in Mississippi have benefited everybody. And by the way, most of those kids in Mississippi, the black kids, a lot of their parents are voting Democrat, but they're getting the benefit of Republican politics. And if I'm sitting around in California right now and I'm a black mom and dad and I'm paying high taxes and I'm sending my kids to California schools, and I hear that Mississippi schools are dominating the performance that my kids are getting, I got a lot of questions to ask. And it goes to your point, yeah. Buck. If you actually have to provide results, the results of Democrat policies make everything worse for everybody. That's the reality.
3: Yeah, that's absolutely. That is the summation, sir. Counselor, the case rests. I mean, that's
1: To your point, it is interesting to think about when Trump's gone and the great Satan and they can't point to him and everything else. What did Democrats actually stand for? That's going to be something they really have to grapple with, I think, in 2028. Because just like being the party that hates Trump is not actually, first of all, very good in terms of policy, but also it doesn't exist anymore.
3: Well, this is like if you start to push some of these left-wing socialist types today on any of these issues, if they'll even engage, which they usually won't, you say, what exactly have you guys accomplished? And they'll be like, you know, the 8-hour workday. And it's like, wasn't it like 100 years ago? What have you guys done lately? Other than just mess everything up. All
1: what
3: you do is mess
1: exactly
3: everything up.
1: Exactly that you do here as one famous...
3: The Bobs.
1: Savant might have said back in the day.
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3: The International Fellowship of Christians and Jews, the IFCJ, looks after those in need, particularly in Israel and in Ukraine. Individuals like Esther, an 84-year-old Jewish woman living in Israel. She lives her days in fear with sirens sounding and long stretches spent in a bomb shelter.
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15: 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I did lots of things. Cartoons on SNL, Conan stuff, Triumph the Insult comic dogs, some movies. But now I'm past my peak. So I'm hosting a podcast, Humor Me with Robert Smigel and Friends. 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

0: Welcome back into Clay and Buck. Clay, do we still have Don and Christy? Because they were on.
1: Yes.
0: Let's hear from. Well, first let's hear from Don in Iowa. What's going on, Don?
2: Hi guys, thank you for taking my call, Clay and Buck. Been listening to you both in the show and individually for years.
1: Many thanks. Well,
0: thank you, sir. Excellent taste.
2: Yeah, thank you. I'm a truck driver. And
0: we love our truckers, man. We love you guys. 3 hours a day, so many of you. Sorry, keep going.
2: Well, I appreciate it. I'm actually in Missouri now. I've crossed state lines heading down for delivery. And you guys were talking about Mamdani and socialists or Democrats not understanding capitalism. And I want to respectfully disagree. When they asked Willie Sutton why he robs banks, he said, because that's where the money is. And Democrats absolutely understand capitalism. But as Margaret Thatcher once said, so the problem with socialism is you always run out of other people's money. And
0: thank you for calling in, Don. It is a great quote. I think to clarify a little bit there, appreciate your call. Thank you for listening. We're saying that they don't understand how business functions. We understand that they understand that capitalism creates a lot of money. They're thieves. I believe our friend Jesse Kelly just recently, I saw a clip of him. He's like, you got to understand, they just want to take your stuff. Like they have the thief mindset. And that is true. They just want to take your stuff. They want to come up with some rationale to take your stuff and say that it should go to them or someone else.
1: And then the math here does ultimately matter, because that's why I'm focused on people who, it's not a surprise, the more money you make, the more taxes you pay. Unfortunately, because of federal income taxes, all of us are required to pay a lot. If you're in the top 50% of earners, you pay a lot of federal income tax. Bottom 50% pays nothing. In fact, many of them actually get our money given to them. That's a whole nother story, all right? But on the actual tax for local jurisdictions, when you leave, there aren't that many people, when you actually look at the raw numbers, who make massive amounts of money that are funding New York City, LA, Chicago. Driving them out is destroying your fabric of your community, which is what Mamdani is doing.
3: Sanity in an insane world. 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
1: Welcome back in, Clay Travis, Buck Sexton Show. We are joined now by our good friend, Congressman Jim Jordan from Ohio. Congressman, I don't know that you're running around. You got a lot of busy things going on, but we've been talking a great deal on this program about the awful decisions made by politicians like Mamdani in New York City, the poor leadership being shown in California, Illinois, and how red states, and Ohio has become a red state, are thriving based on the rational decisions we all make. Y'all had a primary yesterday. What did the data from that primary show us, and how nervous, because we talked about this some yesterday, should we be about the outcome of both the governor and Senate races in Ohio, because the outcome there is going to be significant to show us how the midterms go.
2: Well, I mean, I think the good news was there were more Republicans show up to vote in the primary election in Ohio than there were Democrats. You know, as you indicated, Clay, our state has been moving in a Republican direction. We used to be the bellwether state. You know, you didn't win the White House unless you won Ohio. It's 50-50, but President Trump won it by, I believe, 8.5, 8.5, 11.5, 16, 20, 24. So it's moved in a great direction. And like I said, we had more Republicans show up, even though the media is telling us, oh, the midterms are gone and the Democrats are going to win. So I took that as all good. Senator Husted's a good candidate, but he's got a tough opponent. He's got, you know, he's got Sherrod Brown, who's, I think we figured it up. He's been in elective office in Ohio, I think like 48 of the last 52 years. So he's known in this state. He has some of that sort of working class appeal that, you know, you find with Trump voters. But I think it'll just require President Trump to come to Ohio and help motivate Trump people to come out and vote for Senator Husted and, of course, Vivek, who's our gubernatorial candidate, who had a good day yesterday as well.
3: Yeah, I wanted to ask you about that. Vivek certainly has the backing of President Trump. He's got name recognition because of his run for president. He's got a lot of money, which he's did some self-funding of his campaign already based on the campaign disclosures. How are you feeling about that governor's race? Is that also really just he has to stay the course, Trump will show up, and we'll get it done?
2: I think so. And Vivek's good on this stump. I mean, he's out there talking about how Ohio wants to move to get rid of the income tax, which I think is great. He's talking about school choice. He's talking about things that I think are good, important issues for families in this state. And he's running against Amy Acton, who is, as you guys know, has been given the name the Fauci of Ohio, because she was the health director for former governor or soon to be former governor DeWine during the whole COVID stuff. And she was almost as bad as Fauci. I mean, I remember she wanted to close golf courses, for goodness sake. So, you know, what's golfing is the definition of social distancing, for goodness sake. And she was one to close golf courses.
1: Especially when you see my 21. Shots, Congressman. Yeah. I'm off on my own a lot.
2: Yeah, exactly. So it's like I feel good about that race too. And then we have the ninth district up in the Toledo area. Marcy Kaptur has been in Congress, you know, forever, and we got a chance, I think, to win that race as well. So you know, I feel pretty good in this redistricting effort that's going to now happen in the South in light of the Supreme Court decision. I think that's going to help us, and so I think we can sort of defy the historical trend and maintain the House and the Senate.
1: The Senate, obviously, for people out there who aren't paying attention, if Ohio holds on the Republican side, there's basically no math that allows Democrats to take control of the Senate. I think you certainly see the map on both the House and the Senate side, but that, for people who may not be paying attention, the road to a majority for Democrats has to run through Ohio.
2: Yeah, you're exactly right. I mean, you know, if we can't, you know, keep North Carolina, if we don't take Georgia, if we would even lose Maine, and you know, if we don't pick up Michigan, which I think I don't think that's necessarily what the outcome is going to be. You're exactly right, Clay. That for the Democrats to get there, they got to get our state, and I think that's why you'll see. You know, I think the Democratic Senatorial Campaign Committee already reserved like $79 million for TV ads for Sherrod Brown here in Ohio. So it's going to be much like the last go around, where Senator Marino and Senator McCormick are good senators from Ohio and Pennsylvania. Those were like the most expensive races ever. I expect Ohio to be just like that.
3: Speaking of Congressman Jim Jordan of Ohio, I think you've got a hearing coming up, right, on dealing with some illegal immigration stuff, sanctuary city policies. We talk about that issue. That and the economy, I think, are the two most common things for us to talk about overall here on the show. There was huge focus on it in year one of the Trump presidency. I think we got the Iran conflict, got some other things that have been getting a lot of attention recently. Are these deportations happening? Is the administration still focused on this? It feels like there's been a little bit of a let off the gas pedal maybe after Minneapolis and those lunatics confronting ICE people, ICE agents.
2: No, I think there's still the focus, and certainly we have the focus. We passed the Sanctuary Jurisdiction Shutdown Act out of our committee a few weeks back. We want that to be on the House floor here in the coming weeks and hopefully even get to the Senate and pass and become law. But I think it's important to understand what the Democrats have been doing. I mean, think about their plan. First, it was 4 years of just wide open border, 10 million migrants come into the country. Then they create sanctuary jurisdictions, which makes it difficult to remove those migrants when they commit another crime. And then they say, oh, we're not going to fund the guys who do the removing. We're not going to fund ICE. I mean, that's their plan. And now we have this guy, and we just wrote this guy a letter to get information from this Krasner DA in Philadelphia, one of these left-wing DAs. He's now threatening to arrest ICE agents. So first let in 10 million, then make it tough to apprehend them and deport them if they commit another crime, then don't fund ICE, and now, oh, we're going to go arrest you. As if it was, you know, it wasn't enough that they were, but the left-wing agitators were spitting on them and yelling at them and swearing at them and threatening them and doxing them and tracking them and all that stuff they did to them while they're out doing their job. That's how ridiculous it's gotten. So we're looking into both the DA in Arlington, Virginia there, or some of the crazy things going on there, letting these illegal migrants who've done crimes, letting them back out on the street instead of honoring the detainer. And the same with this Krasner guy in Philadelphia.
1: What did you think about the fraud story the Daily Wire came out with rooted in Ohio? Obviously, we've seen a lot of fraud stories. Minnesota was first up, a lot in California. But I think the fact that a state like Ohio, which, as you mentioned, is a red state that has gone for President Trump by substantial amounts, the fact that Ohio could have a lot of fraud is a sign of just how systemic and epidemic-like this entire fraud world is when it comes to healthcare.
2: Yeah, exactly. And you know, the second largest Somali population in the country is in the Columbus, Ohio area. And so you had sort of the same kind of thing that was going on in Minneapolis happening there. And now in Ohio it's different because, you know, you got Republicans, but also at the local level where you'd need to prosecute, of course, Franklin County and the city of Columbus are Democrats. So I want to look into this more, but yeah, this is as serious as it gets. And it looks like it could be every bit as bad as what was going on up in Minneapolis. So I expect our oversight committee to do some, under Chairman Comer, to do some work on this area as well and find out what we can about all this Medicaid fraud that was. But we knew this was the Medicaid. You knew it was a case. Elon with Doge understood this, but the left always, oh, healthcare. But when it's fraud, what you're doing is if you can stop that, you're actually going to help the people who truly qualify and who are in need of the Medicaid dollars.
1: You know, interestingly, there's many different things going on, but I'm sure you saw Arkansas cut their men's and women's tennis program.
2: I
1: think
2: did.
1: You and I were texting about it. College sports are just under siege. The budgets are falling apart. I talked about it on my FS1 show that's going to be up a little bit later today. You've been fighting on this, among many other things. What's the latest there?
2: Well, we think we're going to get the SCORE Act on the floor sometime later this month. That's talking with Leader Scalise. That's the goal. I feel like we got to get to use the sports, and we got to get a ball in play. You got to get some bill passed. One of the branches, you know, the House or the Senate, get something where, okay, now we're going to negotiate, work with the Senate, and see if we can get something to President Trump's desk that will help the situation. But yeah, when you see that, it's just so expensive. I don't know this for sure, but my guess is McIntosh, the AD at Wisconsin, where I went to school. You know, he left and he went to the Big Ten Conference. And maybe he's saying, like, this is such a mess. I want to go to one of the conferences where they seem to be doing okay. I don't know that was his reasoning, but you start to see all these things, Arkansas dropping men's and women's tennis. And, you know, I hate to see it because, you know, that's where our Olympic movement comes from, these college athletes. And it's just frustrating. So hopefully we'll get that passed and get moving.
3: Speaking
2: of tennis, how is the 195 mile an hour serve, man? Buck, you were talking last Friday. I was listening to you, and the Animal Farm stuff was great. But then I heard you talking about, like, just laughing when I heard you say that. I don't know if you were promoting something or not, but we were listen to you guys.
3: I'm a Capos. We're selling blankets, baby. We have a blanket sponsor, okay? So you're darn right I'm cuddling with my beautiful wife under that blanket.
1: On Friday, Congressman, I had no idea Buck went so soft on us.
3: Let me tell you, when a guy can hit 110 mile an hour serve, if he wants to talk about his fluffy slippers, he's allowed
2: to. That's what I figured you were going to say. And then also, I appreciated, we were driving. I happened to catch you on Monday too. We were in Indiana driving Monday, helping a colleague. But your analysis of antitrust and Spirit Airlines was, I think, right on target.
3: Thank you.
1: It's super frustrating what happened there, Congressman.
3: We were sad that Elizabeth Warren went on the warpath like she did. It was really disappointing because.
2: Burgess, because it would have been a fifth airline with competing with the big guys.
1: That's right.
2: How is that not helpful? And anyway, I appreciate what you said there too, because we deal with this antitrust issue all the time.
3: Congressman, stay on it. Thanks for being with us, sir.
2: Thanks, guys.
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3: Welcome back in here to Clay and Buck. Give us a ring, 800-282-2882. Also, we will get to on talk back. But do we have any live callers in line right this moment? You have the calls.
1: We do. We've got a bunch that want to weigh in on the California situation. And then we've got a ton of talkbacks. You guys have been sending us some amazing ones. We'll get to those in the third hour. But Dennis in Campo, California, you say you can see the border from your home. Is the sewage problem, we're talking about this awful sewage problem in the San Diego area, has it gotten worse? How would you assess it?
16: Well, Clay, yeah, it's gotten much worse. And our local TV stations are focusing on it, but we're not getting any help from Governor Newsom. We've sent delegations up. He says it's a federal problem. The federal administrators have come and looked at it. They've thrown a couple of dollars at it to just duct tape what's going on over there. And now they want to put a new tax on the November ballot to make San Diego citizens pay for repairs to the Tijuana water treatment plant. Just a patch. Now, it's 1 million gallons a day going into the ocean. On the TV show, they show toilet paper. Yes, I know it's a family show. Turds floating down, high chairs, toilet seats, all kinds of trash. And you cannot get within 100 yards of it without wanting to vomit. It's really terrible playing Buck.
3: I tell you, you know, in my book, Manufacturing Delusion, I actually have a chapter where I start off talking about the border immigration, but specifically standing with Border Patrol at that border fence before Trump came in and reinforced it. The fence was like a 5 foot tall, kind of rusted out, rickety thing you could just walk through or jump over. But you look on the American side of the border and it's clean and quiet and orderly for the most part. And you just look across onto the Tijuana side of the border and it is an absolute third world mess.
1: Yeah.
3: And you have to ask, it's the same geography, same piece of land. Why is this like the difference between North and South Korea? Like, why is one side of this nice and the other side of it is very not nice?
1: I guess it's also unfortunate. I presume that the ocean streams in that particular area tend to move north, right? So that's my presumption. If we have a Tijuana situation where Mexican trash is shutting down American beaches, I just feel like it should be a bigger story. But I think it's also emblematic of California's inability to solve things. You can't keep the beaches open. You can't let people rebuild in a spectacularly, naturally beautiful area of Los Angeles like the Palisades that was utterly destroyed. And Christy in Utah grew up on the West Coast. Christy, I don't know what your age is, but I imagine that you've seen things get progressively worse as it's become more and more of a one-party state.
17: Yeah, I did. Both my parents are from California. My mom was raised in L.A. My dad was raised in the Bay Area. I grew up in Washington, Central Washington, a town called Yakima, and we spent a ton of time in L.A., San Francisco, and Seattle. I actually lived in L.A. myself for 8 years, and during COVID, because it got so scary, I moved back to Utah because I came here to go to school. So I would say the Seattle that I saw when I was growing up is not the same that it is now. It was one of the most beautiful cities on earth, and it wasn't called the Emerald City for nothing. LA is a city that's near and dear, close to my heart, and I spent a ton of time in San Francisco, and they're all just explosing. it's just super depressing to watch what these beautiful cities have become.
1: Thank you for the call, Christy. And I think this is one of the things that's starting to unite a lot of people. Leave aside politics. When you are trying to go to a playground and there's homeless people, there's needles, there's filth, for lack of a better way to describe it, I just wonder, what's it going to take for people to say enough? You grew up in a city that finally said enough. And Rudy Giuliani, followed by Bloomberg, came in and really cleaned up New York City in a way that has allowed it to thrive and flourish. And it's like people just don't realize that their choices have consequences. And so they're a member of a tribe and they won't acknowledge that the tribe's making awful choices.
3: Yeah, people don't want to admit that they've been wrong this whole time either. That's another part of it. And also give up the unearned virtue of supporting these policies. Like, yeah, I'm a nice person, so of course I think that homeless people should be able to live in tent encampments on the street as long as it's not where I live.
1: Yeah.
3: Which is really that not in my backyard philosophy is unfortunately central to so many Democrats all over the country. I don't want people to have to there's nothing that I want for other people that is a bad thing. There's something I want for other people that, you know, myself, I would say, hey, you know, I'm not going to go with that. It's like you're either on principle or you're playing a game.
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19: My dad passed away unexpectedly. Of course, it was awful in every way, but we are very grateful that he had life insurance. 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
5: Disembarking soon. I'm Carmen Roberts, Fox News. The remaining passengers aboard the Dutch cruise ship struck by the hantavirus will finally be able to leave the ship tomorrow after it docks in Spain's Canary Islands. U.S. officials will be waiting to evacuate the 17 Americans still on board.
7: There are still more than 100 people on that ship, but thankfully none of the remaining Americans have shown symptoms. According to the University of Nebraska Medical Center, which will have its national quarantine unit on standby to monitor the Americans. A new report from ABC News says that the CDC will not mandate quarantine for the American passengers. Prior to the virus's detection, the ship's operator says more than 24 passengers from around the world, including the U.S., had already got off the boat and started traveling home. And because of that, health officials in at least 6 states now are tracking people who were on board or may have been exposed during international flights.
5: Fox's CB Cotton reporting. So far, none of the people in the 6 U.S. states has shown any symptoms. Iran signaled it's still considering a U.S. peace proposal, even as officials accuse Washington of escalating the conflict in the Strait of Hormuz. Fox's Alex Hogan has more from the White House.
22: It comes as yesterday was a day of heightened military activity in the Strait of Hormuz. U.S. Central Command releasing footage of a U.S. fighter jet disabling 2 Iranian oil tankers trying to breach the American blockade yesterday. The military also says that it intercepted attacks, and President Trump told reporters that the ceasefire is still holding.
24: They trifled with us today. We blew them away. They trifled. I call that a trifle.
22: Britain's defense ministry says it's deploying a warship to protect ships in the waterway. One senior British official telling Fox that the HMS Dragon Type 45 destroyer is now in the Gulf.
5: A spokesperson for Iran says Tehran will respond to the peace proposal at the appropriate time. 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

0: Listen as Clay Travis and Buck Sexton recap another week of exposing hypocrisy and fight to protect our freedom. This is Clay Travis and Buck Sexton. Sound off.
1: Third hour of Clay and Buck kicks off right now. Thanks for being here with us, everybody. Got a few things to dive into with you, including the Secretary of State / National Security Advisor / Director of U.S. Aid and International Development / et cetera, / DJ Marco Rubio held a press briefing yesterday. And he talked a bit about some of the top issues affecting the country. And let's actually, Clay, let's get into some of this, because this is now people who say to us, well, we need to focus here at home. The price of gas is directly correlated to the situation in Iran, the Strait of Hormuz. We all know that. So the sooner this thing gets to a level of, and I think there was already a bit of a price drop today, this morning, right? Clay, you're watching this stuff very closely. So you've already seen that the movement towards some kind of more permanent situation, or even if it's semi-permanent, has brought the price down a bit. And this is, I think, the biggest vulnerability that Republicans have, one of the biggest vulnerabilities for sure, going into the midterm election. So with all of that said, it really matters to us here at home, first of all, because you're paying a lot. You've got a 50-60% jump in the price of gas you're putting in your car. It also affects the price of a lot of other things in the store, especially over time that gets priced in. And so we want to get this fixed. And here's where Marco Rubio, who I think has been a steadying presence of Trump's top advisors, especially on, well, he's the Secretary of State, especially on foreign policy matters, though. This is cut 13, and he's saying, look, we're basically in the final, we're in the cleanup, shake hands, finish this thing off phase of it. Play 13.
2: Operation Epic Fury is concluded. We achieved the objectives of that operation. We're not cheering for an additional situation to occur. We would prefer the path of peace. What the president would prefer is a deal. He would prefer to sit down, work out a memorandum of understanding for future negotiations that touches on all the key topics that have to be addressed, a full opening of the strait so the world can get back to normal. And he preferred that be negotiated through the route that Steve and Jared have been working and that all of us have been supporting. That's the route he prefers. That is so far not the route that Iran has chosen. And so the result has been that the United States has to do something about the fact that we're the only nation on earth that can do anything to open up a lane within the Straits of Hormuz to get product and to rescue these people that are trapped in there. And that's what we're undergoing now.
1: Clay, he also said that there's not nearly enough outrage, whether here at home from the media or around the world, about the fact that on what basis does Iran think it has the right to just tell every country, you're not safe bringing your shipping into this international waterway? This is cut 12.
2: Right now you have a country who is unlawfully, criminally, and illegally taking possession of an international waterway and blowing up commercial vessels and putting mines in the water. I don't know if people appreciate like how outrageous this is, how unacceptable it is that any country would fire and try to sink commercial vessels or put mines in the water. Both of these things are illegal.
1: In classic Middle East Islamic terrorist fashion, Clay, they're taking the strait hostage. That's what's been going on here. And it just shows you, I think, more about what we're dealing with the Iranian regime that's in charge. They'll do anything.
3: Not only that, Buck, I watched a lot of that Marco Rubio press conference yesterday, which came right after we went off the air. Trump has put together maybe the best communication team that we have ever seen across cabinet. Think about how bad Democrats are at explaining anything, and how rarely any of them ever stand up and take real questions that are designed to trip them up or create challenging arguments to make. That same yesterday morning, Buck, Hegseth took long-form questions for a while. Rubio did. We know J.D. Vance is very skilled at it. Trump himself is very solid. I just think making people aware of why we have to do the things that we do from a media that is not going to be very helpful is a huge part of the challenge that the Trump administration faces, and frankly, that everybody's going to face going forward. And there is a elite cadre of communicators that President Trump has brought to bear here. But this also ties in with a lot of the discussion we were having yesterday. It's great that oil and gas prices have come back down $6. There's optimism that we may have a peace agreement of sorts sooner rather than later. You've also got, like I said, stock market prices soaring to all-time record highs. But I think this is where I kind of pull back a little bit. The challenge on this, as you have been saying for some time, is Iran can agree to things. Can you trust them to follow through on anything that they say to any degree?
4: Nope, not at all. This is where I think this becomes a huge... I'm just telling you, we all know this. I don't think any of you would even really disagree. A memorandum with Iran is not worth anything the moment the Iranians think they can get away with getting out of it or ignoring it or double-crossing us. That's who we're dealing with. That's always who we've been dealing with. So now you might say, well, so how is that even different from a final status agreement? The final status agreement would be something like, we have inspections on this timeline. You're giving us all the uranium, right? There are things, there are concrete steps that could be a true, essentially, surrender by the Iranian regime as it pertains to nukes, nuclear ambitions, all of that. If they do any halfway measure and the Trump administration says, see, we've agreed to, I've told you this all along, we've agreed to agree to something else in the future. Yeah, okay, we've kicked their asses for a while and their military is a joke compared to ours and all this other stuff. We took out a lot of their leadership. They're going to replace that leadership. Once the oil flows, they're going to have plenty of money. They're going to start rebuilding all of their stuff and we're going to be dealing with this again. I don't know how long, but that is the reality. And anyone who's telling you otherwise is, I think, living in a bit of a fantasy land. So what would be the reason for Trump to do that with the team? They want to bring gas prices down. They don't want to get crushed in the midterm elections. And they want to take this off the table as an economic issue. The Iranians know that. So this is really the negotiation that's happening right now. Currently, we still have the blockade of Iranian stuff in place. Now, maybe, Clay, the idea is we're going to leave this pressure on them such that they reach tank tops, which is a phrase that I have learned researching this, where you no longer can even put oil in any of the places where you can store oil. And then you can't take it out of the ground. And then you have, I don't even know how this all works other than basically your oil comes to a screeching halt, oil business. And that is a big problem. And then essentially if we've destroyed the Iranian oil economy for the foreseeable future, well, then we've just impoverished the whole country. So maybe that is Trump's actual final stage here. Is we're not just going to destroy your nuclear program. We're going to irreparably cripple your economy if you don't agree.
3: So there's a couple things that stand out here. I don't know if you saw this report, but one of the Biden team actually came out and said, yeah, we understood that we were going to have to strike Iran at some point in the second term. And, you know, Democrats have come out and said, oh, my goodness, how dare Trump do this and everything else. I actually thought that was an interesting statement because it does suggest that American intelligence is pretty consistent across parties, that there was something that was going to have to be done with Iran. The question that I think is going to loom is, to what degree are the people who come to power actually able to direct consistently Iran? I don't know the answer to that. I think the Trump team has no idea. We've wiped out so many of their leadership. How much of that is going to devolve into an internal power struggle in that country? Internal power struggles in countries typically mean that the country itself is not doing well, which increases the overall pressure internally for something to kind of blow. And by the way, it could blow in either a good or a bad direction. But I think your analogy you made a while back of basically we're just going to have to keep mowing the grass with Iran if we want to keep them from being North Korea is the most likely outcome based on what seems to be going right now, that Trump may have taken care of Iran for the rest of his term, but come 2029, when a new president comes into office, this is not necessarily going to be a situation that has been resolved, and we're going to continue to have to deal with it.
4: And people are going to point out that if it is not resolved, then the actual mission has not been accomplished. The actual stated mission by the administration, which is that Iran will never, ever be able to get a nuclear weapon. So, you know, it's a little bit of a mixed bag situation. Now, again,
3: to be fair, other than wiping out this administration and having a brand new administration come in that's going to work with the United States, it's virtually impossible to get Iran to give up its pursuit of a nuclear weapon, because having a nuclear weapon is eminently rational for them.
4: Yeah,
3: because if they had one, they would be able to stay in power forever, right? So I think it's sometimes you have to kind of take a step back, and we can all agree, like, man, it would suck if Iran had a nuclear weapon. They could be like North Korea. But it was eminently reasonable of North Korea to get a nuclear weapon, and it's eminently reasonable of Iran to get a nuclear weapon, because if they had one, we wouldn't have done what we just did to them, nor would Israel.
4: Well, and a big part of this debate all along has been, if Iran got a nuke, would they first strike Israel? I mean, this really gets to the heart of it. It's not just, this is why it's different than North Korea, at least in the analysis of some people. Now, there are, I think, like Mearsheimer wrote some article years ago where he was saying that that's crazy. I mean, there are people out there in the foreign policy, a lot of them in the foreign policy establishment, who say that Iran is rational enough that they wouldn't do that because a first strike on Israel would result in nuclear retaliation against Iran. And so what's the, you know, you're essentially in a U.S. Soviet 1950 something to 1980 something Cold War standoff. So maybe that would create some form of stasis, but Israel obviously doesn't want that, doesn't feel comfortable or safe with that. And so they're trying to prevent that from happening. But that's why this is so, you know, India got nukes, wasn't supposed to have them. Pakistan has nukes. In fact, India and Pakistan having nukes, people are really only concerned.
3: A little bit nervous. A little bit nervous there.
4: They're really only concerned that they're going to use them on each other, though, right? But that's the way things have gone there. So it's going to be interesting to see what happens with this deal. I'm just telling you, though, if we get a deal to make a deal, the Iranians are living to fight. The regime is living to fight another day. That is just the truth. Someone can get mad at me for saying it, but I'm right. If Trump implodes the whole Iranian oil economy such that it would take years and years to rebuild, and they won't have access to hard currency reserves because they wouldn't make a deal, that's a different situation. But now you're talking about turning Iran into like Yemen, which is really the poorest Middle East country because it has really no natural, it doesn't even have enough water. That's a whole different situation you will have created there. So I don't know. It's going to be interesting to see how it plays out. A lot of optimism from the administration, though.
3: Positive S&P 500 just hit a new record high. So yeah. the end result may be that the mow the grass strategy for years to come with Iran is basically what the markets have priced in. And so this result is kind of what they're anticipating.
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0: Oh, man. I could talk all day about the Battle of Gettysburg. That is my wheelhouse. I did Civil War sleepaway history camp at Gettysburg back in the day. And that was absolutely just every aspect of that battle. Super interesting. I would point out that Buford may have chosen the battleground of Gettysburg, but it was the failure of Ewell to take Culp's Hill on the first day when there was no one there at all on the top of it, because Ewell had taken over. This goes into the weeds for Stonewall Jackson. They had split that corps, and Stonewall Jackson would have taken Culp's Hill. And frankly, I think the South would have won the war if Stonewall Jackson hadn't been killed, shot by his own troops at the Battle of Chancellorsville after what I argued was maybe the greatest military maneuver of all time. I think Stonewall Jackson at Gettysburg, Lee wins that battle, and the South may well have won the war. I did want to clear up one thing that I said yesterday. I got the name wrong of the general that was in charge at the at Bastogne, who was refusing to surrender. And a lot of you have continued to weigh in there. I said Mad Anthony Wayne. Mad Anthony Wayne was a revolutionary. Revolutionary War general. And if you go back and look at the Battle of the Bulge, it was a different Anthony McAuliffe, for responsible for saying nuts. Somebody emailed me that, a couple of you did. I got the general wrong there. So I got Anthony right, but not Anthony Wayne, Anthony McAuliffe. That may be the nerdiest of the corrections that we've ever had. I'll play some more of those cuts for you before the show is over. We're going to be joined by Frank Siller of Tunnel to Towers, and we'll talk about the 25th anniversary of 9/11 and what he has planned for that 25th anniversary of 9/11 when we come back.
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1: Welcome back in, Clay Travis, Buck Sexton Show. We are joined now by our friend Frank Siller, who does incredible work, Tunnel to Towers. 25th anniversary of 9/11 coming up. Frank, I've had the good fortune to work with you and hopefully be a small part of helping you do so much incredible, phenomenal work. Can you believe that it has been 25 years since 9/11? And I know that people, some of them may have heard this story before, but can you tell us about what happened on that day that inspired Tunnel to Towers and why you have continued to work so zealously since that day?
2: Sure, Clay. Thanks for having me on. I always appreciate it. And thank you for your great support. You personally, you've come to plenty of our fundraising events and helped us raise the kind of money that we need to raise to do the kind of great work that we do. So thank you. I want to start with that. So on September 11th, 2001, you know, my brother was a New York City firefighter. He just finished his night tour in his firehouse in Squad 1 in Brooklyn. It was on his way home to play golf with my brother Russ, my brother George, and myself. The four brothers were going to have a round of golf, and he heard on his radio scanner that the North Tower was hit. So he turned his truck around, called his wife, said to him, tell my brothers I'll try to catch up with him later, and went back to his firehouse, you know, and got his gear. So he drove to the mouth of the Brooklyn Battery Tunnel. It was closed for security reasons. So he strapped 60 pounds of gear on his back. He ran through the Brooklyn Battery Tunnel, which is 1.7 miles long, up West Street, into the South Tower, and going up those stairs and saving people. He gave up his life. And, you know, the thing about my brother Stephen, and he was the youngest of seven of siblings. He was our little brother, but a lot younger than we were. He was our little miracle when he was born. My oldest brother was 24 years older than him, and I was 14 years closest in age, and I was 14 years older than him. So he was our little miracle. He was married, had five beautiful children, all under the ages of nine and under. And he made a tremendous sacrifice. So as a family, we just didn't want his legacy or his life or his sacrifice, I should say, end there. And we decided we were going to do small acts of kindness and start a foundation with small acts of kindness in his honor and his memory and of all those who perished on that day.
1: 25 years later, and I know this is going to stagger a lot of people, but college kids, now been born, raised, graduated from college post 9/11. Some young lawyers have now been born and been raised and graduated post 9/11. How well do you think kids these days understand what happened on 9/11? It's ancient history to some of them. What do they know based on your experience?
2: Well, this is what I know. The people that I deal with all the time, the people who donate to the foundation and those who serve our country, our communities, their families know. There's no question about it. Their kids know. They're involved in a way that I would like to see most of America to be involved, to be quite frank with you. But there's many families that have no clue of really what happened on September 11, 2001. And that is why it is so important on what we're doing. I want to say that we've been trying to get the word out there to young kids for a long time. We have a curriculum right now that's on our website, t2t.org. You could download it. It's age appropriate, K through 12. It is incredible, the stories of 9/11 that we have on our website, because our first mission was always to honor the sacrifice and to never forget, never forget. And they're not just words with us. We mean it. And we prove it by having all this at your fingertips, literally, to find out the stories of 9/11. If you're a parent and you're listening, go to t2t.org and download whatever your age kid, and you could tell them what happened on 9/11. If you're a teacher, do it for your classroom. If you're a principal, do it for your school. You know, and we've had millions of people have done it so far. But this year, because it's the 25th anniversary, we were given a large I-beam from the South Tower. It's 26 feet long, 16,900 pounds is what it weighs. It's an incredible, impressive looking piece of steel and concrete. And we're taking that all over the United States to make sure, shine a light on what happened 25 years ago.
1: If people are, and I'm sure Buck and I at different points in time will be involved in this, but if people are interested in the Steel Across America tour, kicked off this past weekend, Ground Zero, how many different places are you going?
2: There's approximately 35 stops. There might be a few more in there, but 35 that are planned right now. And we've been working on this for 15 months. So this is not something that is just thought of and say, hey, wouldn't it be nice? No, this is a very thought out process that we have going that to make sure that we honor the sacrifice. Where are we going? We're going to so many important places. Like you said, we started at Ground Zero just this past Saturday. Was the first day that we started the event. I was with one of my brother's five kids. His youngest son, Stephen Jr., was there. He spoke, helped kick off the Steel. We had an unbelievable honor guard. We had 343 firefighters with the banners of those who died on 9/11, the 343 firefighters who died, pictures of them, the police officers, banners of them who died, Port Authority police officers, court officers. And that was the honor guard, basically, of us walking from Ground Zero and then down Broadway with this beautiful truck that we designed and that is carrying the sacred piece of steel. And why am I saying it's sacred? There's many reasons why it's sacred. Number one, it's part of history that it was at Ground Zero. It was in the South Tower. South Tower is where I lost my brother. My brother's body was never recovered. It has the soul of so many different people, my brother for sure, it has in that piece of steel. And I want people, excuse me, Clay, I want people who go to the steel and we have steps that they can go up and touch the steel. I want them to put their hand on it. I want them to feel the sacrifice that was made that day. I want them to feel that these men and women were running in these buildings, saving people and gave up their lives and left their families behind. I want them to feel the resolve they had in the strength of America ever since, and that so many 7,000 men and women have died on the global war on terror ever since. So I want them to feel that when they put their hand on that steel, and that's why it is so important that it's going around all over the United States. This coming Thursday, we're going to be in, tomorrow, we're going to be in Shanksville, Pennsylvania, where Flight 93, the 40 heroes that took the plane down, Todd Beamer's famous words, let's roll. And here these guys didn't let these hijackers fly it into the Capitol or wherever it was going, maybe the White House, didn't let it go, took the plane down and saved people on the ground. The first heroes of 9/11 were in that Flight 93. And we're going to be there tomorrow with some family members. I walked there. I think you recall this. 5 years ago, I walked from the Pentagon to Shanksville to Ground Zero to commemorate the 20th anniversary of 9/11. And now we're doing this with the piece of steel all across America.
1: Where will you be on 9/11, the 25th anniversary this fall?
2: So I'm going to answer that by saying where I'm going to be on 9/9 first. On 2 days beforehand, we're going to be down at the White House with the steel, with a couple thousand people, invitation only. And the president is going to be joining us, and we're going to have a ceremony there. From there, we have an honor guard, a motorcade of fire trucks, police cars, motorcycles. They're going to go up Highway 95, Route 95, all the way up to New York. And on 9/11, that piece of steel is going to be with me on the Brooklyn side of in New York. And I'm going to escort it with my family through the tunnel, just like my brother ran through that day, through that tunnel 25 years ago. And we're going to have a beautiful ceremony right there at Ground Zero afterwards. So it's a perfect way to start it. We started at Ground Zero, and we're going to end it at Ground Zero for this piece of steel. And it means a lot to a lot of people. The reaction we're getting, Clay, is overwhelming.
1: We're talking to Frank Siller, Tunnel to Towers. You can join Buck and me in donating to Tunnel to Towers. By the way, President Trump news brief, unexpected, according to Fox News, Trump event in the Oval Office. I would think maybe it would have something to do with Iran. That's just me speculating. But we will follow that if it happens before the end of the program. If it does not, I'm sure Sean Hannity will be talking about it. But since I see that headline come up, you've known President Trump for a long time. Most people out in the audience will not get the opportunity to meet President Trump. They see him from afar. What's he like from your experience, Frank?
2: I'm going to give you just one little quick little story. Somebody was doing a fundraiser at Mar-a-Lago for us about a month ago. And the president was having dinner there. Now, the fundraiser was for Tunnel to Towers. He heard about it. I went up to say hello to him. He was having dinner. He got up and came over to me. He goes, Frank, I understand you have a big event going on downstairs. Let's go down and say hello to them. He goes downstairs. I walked down there with him. Right? I didn't ask him to go down there and talk to everybody and do this. He goes downstairs. He walks in and he starts talking about the Tunnel to Towers Foundation and all the work that we're doing, how we help, you know, those, you know, catastrophically injured service members. We build them smart homes, you know, pay off the mortgages to Gold Star families and fallen first responders. He starts going through the litany of things that the Tunnel to Towers Foundation does. And then he says, and for the 25th year, they have this piece of steel coming all over the United States and they're coming to the White House. Because I met him in the Oval Office and I told him about the steel. And I said, Frank, oh my God, yes, I want this to come to the White House. And it's so important that we do it to make sure we never forget. He lost a lot of friends that day. He's a New Yorker. He's a regular guy. He would do so much. He does so much for so many people. And he's done a lot for the Tunnel to Towers Foundation for sure. He loves America. He cares about those who serve our country and those who serve our community. And he has their back and he proves it every single day.
1: All right, I'll leave it with this. And you guys do incredible work. And again, Buck and I are going to be doing a bunch to continue to help raise money during this 25th anniversary year. I know you have 7 grandkids. 6 of them are big sports fans. Do any of them have the misfortune to be New York Mets fans?
2: My brother Steven was the biggest New York Mets fan that you can believe, that you could absolutely
1: But you're a
2: believe.
1: Yankees guy, right? You're a Yankees guy.
2: I'm not. I am not a Yankees guy.
1: Oh, I thought you were a Yankees guy.
2: No. I'm not. I don't care about.
1: Well, you have so many Yankees at the Tunnel to the Towers events. They love you. I thought surely Frank's got to be a Yankees fan. That's true.
2: David Wells is doing a golf outing for us on Monday. He's a great guy, you know, again, and Andy Pettit, you know, he did the PSA for me, but so have Alonzo, he did stuff for me, and Terry Collins and John Franco. So we have a lot of big athletes that have done a lot of stuff for us for the Tunnel to Towers Foundation. I'll tell you what fan I am. I'm a fan for anybody who is willing to help those who need the kind of help that these families need, that pay the ultimate sacrifice for our country, and their families need to be taken care of. And if they're out there trying to help Tunnel to Towers Foundation, because they know we don't waste their money. You donate $11 a month and we do it on the back of $11 a month. And they're pushing that for us, you know, from Stallone that does it, Mark Wahlberg who does it for us, Kevin James. That does it. You know, it's incredible.
1: For people who want to donate, where can they go?
2: T2T.org. It's very simple.
1: T2T.org. By the way, I said that I thought Trump might be having a press conference to talk about the Iran situation. It's actually the UFC. So he's got a bunch of UFC fighters probably for the June event. All right. There you go, Frank. It's going to be a big one. On the lawn.
2: I was invited already.
1: That's going to be a heck of one. So that, I'm sure he'll address other things, but there is a UFC title belt on the Resolute desk right now for President Trump's press conference. Frank, keep up the good work. We encourage everybody out there, go donate, and we look forward to helping you this fall.
2: Thank you. As always, Clay, God bless.
0: Truth after truth, the revelations continue. 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

0: Welcome back in, Clay Travis, Buck Sexton Show. My thanks to Frank Siller, also to our buddy Jim Jordan, congressman from Ohio. Trump is talking about the UFC 250 event, but we do have record high stock prices. We'll see if he takes questions about anything other than the UFC. I'm sure Sean Hannity will keep you updated on that on many of the same stations. Let me try to hit a bunch of your podcast talkbacks. Many of them are great. Danny in South Carolina, podcast listener D.
1: Clay, this is Danny from South Carolina. I'm going to tell you something, buddy. You are a fool if you are going to go swim in the ocean. Swimming around in a shark's food dish is probably not the ideal situation. Just saying.
0: That is not a bad play. Let's see. Podcast listener Brian in God's country, Franklin, Tennessee, says he liked yesterday's show a lot. A lot of good positive feedback. Gee.
2: Got to give you guys an A today. It was one of the best shows you guys have ever done. It started with the Tennessee man deadliest catch lobsters. That was awesome, Buck. I was hoping somebody was going to pick up on that.
0: I got to be honest with you. Lobsters, crabs, they're all the same thing. Fran in Bloomfield, New Jersey, WOR, New York City land. What you got for us?
3: Hi, guys. Love the show. Thank you, Buck, for using the proper verbiage when you said, join Buck and me against hate. So many people would have said, join Buck and I. And it's not correct. It's Buck and me. Take out the additional person. Join me in fighting against hate. Join Buck and me.
0: There's a lot of grammar people here, but I do think I've gotten better at I and me. Buck and me, not Buck and I. Podcast listener Kimmy in Virginia says good riddance to the Virginia State Senator being raided today. 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
0: Oh, there you go, gunpoint.
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13: Disembarking soon. I'm Carmen Roberts, Fox News. The remaining passengers aboard the Dutch cruise ship struck by the hantavirus will finally be able to leave the ship tomorrow after it docks in Spain's Canary Islands. U.S. officials will be waiting to evacuate the 17 Americans still on board.
14: There are still more than 100 people on that ship, but thankfully none of the remaining Americans have shown symptoms. According to the University of Nebraska Medical Center, which will have its national quarantine unit on standby to monitor the Americans, a new report from ABC News says that the CDC will not mandate quarantine for the American passengers. Prior to the virus's detection, the ship's operator says more than 24 passengers from around the world, including the U.S., had already got off the boat and started traveling home. And because of that, health officials in at least 6 states now are tracking people who were on board or may have been exposed during international flights.
13: Fox's CB Cotton reporting. So far, none of the people in the 6 U.S. states has shown any symptoms. Iran signaled it's still considering a U.S. peace proposal, even as officials accuse Washington of escalating the conflict in the Strait of Hormuz. Fox's Alex Hogan has more from the White House.
15: It comes as yesterday was a day of heightened military activity in the Strait of Hormuz. U.S. Central Command releasing footage of a U.S. fighter jet disabling 2 Iranian oil tankers trying to breach the American blockade yesterday. The military also says that it intercepted attacks, and President Trump told reporters that the ceasefire is still holding.
16: They trifled with us today. We blew them away. They trifled. I call that a trifle.
15: Britain's defense ministry says it's deploying a warship to protect ships in the waterway. One senior British official telling Fox that the HMS Dragon Type 45 destroyer is now in the Gulf.
13: A spokesperson for Iran says Tehran will respond to the peace proposal at the appropriate time. 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

0: This piece ends with what I would call the Adam Smith caveat. There's a lot of ruin in a nation, meaning don't count Russia out just yet. And I think that's true. But it understates two things that matter enormously. Russia is and has historically been able to survive any number of things. That's why May 9th, Victory Day, is so important to them, because they were able, you know, we often forget that we were allies with Russia during World War II because we had a common enemy, the Nazis. Oh, yeah, I'm sorry. No, not Donald Trump. The real Nazis. You know, the ones that were using concentration camps and gassing and trying to exterminate the Jews. Yeah, those real Nazis. The reason I point out that this Adam Smith caveat, which is essentially claiming this, they're essentially saying, hey, look, a nation, even a communist nation like Russia, can endure a lot of strain and a lot of hardship, but eventually survive because it's resilient. I'm not really quite sure that's true, because there are two things going on that I think the article misses that I want to address with you. So Weekend with Michael Brown. Don't forget, it's heckofajob.substack.com. Go subscribe. I think you'll enjoy the writing. You can always leave comments about that. Text line's always open. Hang tight. I'll be right back.
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1: Are you a parent who feels guilty about screen time?
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1: Yep.
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0: are the predictable output of the policy architecture that I just described. That fraud in Minnesota was not unforeseeable. Even the lawmakers in Minnesota themselves acknowledge that all of this political sensitivity around Somali-run nonprofits, that that actually helped fuel the billion-dollar welfare fraud scandal that's now under federal investigation. Officials knew, and what did? They turn their head and look the other way. So the question isn't whether demographic change is happening, because it is. The question is whether liberal democracies have the will to enforce a civic compact that makes pluralism work, or whether they've decided that enforcing any standard of behavior on immigrant communities constitutes racism. That's not a demographic question. That's a civilizational question. I'll be right back.
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